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1: Cornelius reporting, sir.
2: At ease, Cornelius. You're a good soldier. One of my best.
1: Thank you, sir.
2: The Emperor could rule the world if he had an army and officers he could depend upon. Men like you. I need a good captain right now. One with experience for the Italian regiment. They're an unruly, disobedient, irresponsible band. But I think you could handle them, Captain Cornelius. Centurion Cornelius.
1: Yes, sir. I'll try to, sir.
2: Make soldiers out of them, Centurion. Good soldiers.
1: Yes, sir. Fall in! Tench! Hup! Count off!
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4: All present and accounted for, sir.
1: Yes. Men, you are members of the Italian cohort, the 2nd Volunteer Members. You are Roman citizens, Roman soldiers. You are archers, fair archers. You are soon going to be good archers, then excellent, then the best in the Roman army. Any questions? I am your new commanding officer. My duties are first to see that you perform your duties, and second to maintain discipline. Your duties? First, become the best and straightest shooter of the arrow. Second, keep your living quarters neat and orderly. Third, obey the rules and regulations established by the military aid to the Emperor. Any questions? If any of you have problems, personal or otherwise, and wish my help, just come to me. I'll do what I can. Any questions? Italian cohort, the 2nd, dismissed!
5: He seems like a pretty nice fella.
6: Yeah, all officers seem nice at first.
5: Well, I'm going to test him out, see if he really meant what he said about helping us when he get in difficulties. Hi, Corporal. We'd like to see the captain.
6: I'm sorry, but he's not to be disturbed right now.
5: What's he doing? Praying?
6: That is just what he's doing.
5: Oh, come on, I was just having fun.
6: Well, I'm not.
5: The captain, he's in there praying?
6: He studies and prays every day.
5: To whom?
6: To God.
5: Which God?
6: Jehovah.
5: Well, he must be a new god of war. I never heard of him before.
6: No, he isn't a Roman god at all. He's the god of the Israelites.
5: Oh. Well, when may I see him?
6: Well, is there anything I can do for you?
5: No, yes, there is. You can tell me if the captain really means he'll help any of us when we get into trouble.
6: No, he means it. Kindness and helping others is the code of the Israelite God. The captain has taken it for his code.
5: A praying army officer. Kind and helpful. I'll see you later, Corporal. I wish all officers would pray and be kind. Army'd be a nice place to be.
1: And so, O Lord, living God, I am not an Israelite. But, O God, I can worship thee and love thee and obey thee, I and my house. I have new responsibilities now, O God, and I dare not attempt to carry them out without thy help and counsel. Thou art the creator of all things, O Lord, and I...
7: Cornelius!
1: What is it, sir?
7: God has accepted your prayers and knows of your works of charity and has remembered you. He bids you send some men to Joppa to call for a certain man whose full name is Simon Peter. He is a guest at the home of a leather worker called Simon, who lives by the sea.
1: It was an angel from heaven.
6: Sent for me, sir.
1: Yes, Corporal.

0: You're a religious man, too, and I know you will understand. I just had a vision in which an angel of the Lord God of Israel appeared to me right here in my home. He told me to send to Joppa for a man named Simon Peter. Take two of my servants and hasten to Joppa. You'll find Simon Peter, a guest in the home of a leather merchant living by the sea. His name is also Simon.
1: I'm to bring him back with me, sir?
0: If he'll come, yes. But it does seem doubtful, seeing that the Israelites consider it as a curse to enter into the home of a Gentile. But the angel said to get him, so we'll at least try. But above all, Corporal, don't force him to come. Force is evil.
1: I understand, sir.
0: God go with you and keep you.

Here's a good bit of advice from Mark chapter 3, beginning in verse 1. Listen to what it says. And he entered the synagogue again, and a man was there who had a withered hand. And they watched him closely, whether he would heal him on the Sabbath, so that they might accuse him. Now, be honest with me for just a second. Have you ever been a little unfair in your scrutiny of other people? After all, there is this natural tendency we have to turn against people we don't like and hold them to a tougher standard than we hold ourselves. Is it possible that you've judged the work from the guy in the next cubicle a little harshly just because you don't like him? Or do you have a tendency to write off some people's suggestions just because they rub your fur the wrong way? I have to admit it, if I'm really honest, that I've done it. And then you come across a passage like this one in Mark's Gospel, where you find the religious leaders of the day doing it to Jesus. They're actually watching his every move, just hoping he does something they can hang him with. It's hard to imagine, isn't it? Sinful human beings, mere creatures in God's universe, scrutinizing the actions of the Lord of the Sabbath day, desperately hoping to catch him breaking one of God's commandments. It kind of makes you wonder what really lies behind the spirit of criticism. Whose voice are we listening to when we carefully dissect the actions of people we don't like, secretly hoping to catch them doing something wrong? If these people could do it to Jesus, I'm pretty sure you and I are capable of doing it to each other. And I'm sure that the people in Jesus' day actually thought they had a perfect right to do it. Well, they were dead wrong. And that tells me that we should be a little careful too. Just remember what Jesus says in Matthew chapter 7, verse 2, "For with what judgment you judge, you will be judged, and with the measure you use, it will be measured back to you." Now that's pretty serious business. According to the Bible, Jesus will serve as the judge of all the earth, and you've got to wonder how hard it's going to be to find the faults in these critics' lives when the tables are turned. The lesson for us today is really clear. If we want to walk in the footsteps of Jesus, we need to practice generosity in our opinion of other people. Give someone the benefit of the doubt. Put yourself in their shoes before you form an opinion. After all, unless you happen to be all-knowing, you just might be wrong. And that's a better way to live.

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1: 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I'm Tom Maycomber. 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

My Rock, that was the Forbes Family, our fourth song in a row about the rock to open our show for today. I'm Tom Maycomber. You're listening to Walkin' on Water. Along with the rock, another symbol in the Bible is the highway. And here is the Stanley Gospel Tradition, Traveling the Highway Home.

In the morning, I'm going home. That was the wonderful voice of the late Larry McPeak. We're called Walking on Water, and I'm Tom Maycomber. It was 1980 when I walked into the Deering Banjo Factory for the first time, excited that I was going to get to try their entire line of banjos, only to discover that the finished banjos they had were boxed and ready for shipment. It later occurred to me that they are in the business of selling banjos, not making them to hang on their wall to look at. Jesus taught in Matthew 5, verse 16, that we are to let our lights shine before others that they may see our good works and glorify God. And people do first learn about God by interacting with the believers they encounter while going about their everyday lives. We see this in the examples of Jesus told throughout the Gospels, when he first showed people the Father by responding to their physical and emotional needs, and then he taught them, nearly always by simply answering their questions. Are your beliefs something you tuck away, like an instrument hanging on the wall in your home? Or do you allow others to see the very image of God in what you do or say? Here is the Downing family, I Come in the Name of the Lord.

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I'm Tom Maycomber, and we play gospel bluegrass music. From Hendersonville, Tennessee, the Chigger Hill Boys and Terry are on my short list of some of the most listenable gospel bluegrass music being made today. Formed in 2001, they are bluegrass festival favorites, and they have a wide radio audience. They are the total package with good singing, instrumentation, arrangements, and songwriting. They have released 7 albums to date, and I'd like to start our feature of their music with perhaps their best-known performance, Face to Face with Amazing Grace.

I'm Tom Maycumber. We're called Walking on Water, and that was First Steps in a New Direction by our featured group for today, Sugar Hill Boys and Terry. Here they are one more time from 2010. This is the title track from their CD, Oh Well.

That's Mountain Music Machine with a song that I just love, When the Robins Come Again. I'm Tom Maycumber, and you've been listening to Walking on Water, but that's all the time we have for today. We featured the gospel bluegrass sound of Hendersonville, Tennessee's Chigger Hill Boys and Terry, and we also considered the examples of Jesus as told throughout the Gospels when he first showed people the Father by responding to their physical and emotional needs. And then he taught them nearly always by simply answering their questions. Do you allow others to see the very image of God in what you do? Thank you so much for listening. And until next time we meet, please be safe and have a blessed week in Jesus.

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2: Welcome, listening friends. Would you like to hear an amazing fact? On July 30, 2016, American Luke Akins became the first person to jump from over 4.5 miles up without a parachute and live to talk about it. In a stunt called Heaven Sent, the 42-year-old parachute safety advisor leaped 25,000 feet to Earth, setting the world record for the highest jump without a parachute. To accomplish this, Akins had to use the rushing air currents around him to steer his body and safely land on a special 100 by 100-foot net suspended 20 stories above the ground near Simi Valley, California. During the two-minute freefall, the daredevil reached 120 miles an hour. As he neared the ground with only a second to go, he quickly flipped onto his back and landed squarely on the net without injury. Akins, who had previously done 18,000 parachute jumps, said he'd been preparing for this stunt for over 2 years. According to Associated Press, just before climbing into the plane to make the jump, safety officials ordered Akins to wear a parachute. But Akins argued it would make his landing in the net more dangerous and he'd never have a chance to open it. As the plane was climbing to the drop zone, he said the requirement was lifted and he took off the chute. Did you know the Bible says the devil once tempted Jesus to jump from a lofty height, claiming angels would catch him? Stay with us, friends. We're going to learn more as we bring you this edition of Bible Answers Live.
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3: My name is Jean Ross. Good evening, listening friends, and Pastor Doug, let's begin the program with prayer. Dear Father, once again, we thank you that we have this opportunity to study together. And we ask for your guidance and the Holy Spirit to be with those listening. Be with us, Father, and lead us into a fuller understanding of Bible truth. For we ask this in Jesus' name. Amen.
2: Amen.
3: Well, Pastor Doug, you opened the program by talking about this remarkable feat of jumping 25,000 miles high.
2: 25,000 feet.
3: Sorry. Yeah, 4 miles.
2: That'd be the moon.
3: 25,000 feet out of the plane and not having a parachute and then trying to navigate to a, well, what probably seems rather small when you're coming down from that height at that speed, but landing in a net, rather remarkable.
2: That's like trying to dive into a cup of water from the Empire State Building. And I did parachute once. I did it. They make you go tandem jumping. And so I was attached to someone, but we did get the feel of what it's like to free fall and steer your way through the air. And we were up 13,000 feet. And for every 13,000 feet, you fall for approximately a minute. And I guess he was up where he needed to start out with oxygen and deliberately jumped without a parachute. You know, during World War II, they'd say, you can never get me to jump out of a plane with a parachute. Unless the plane was on fire. But he jumped without a parachute. And you can be sure that he had practiced that many times because he didn't want to be just tempting the Lord. I think he had a wife and family. He didn't want to end his life. So he's an instructor, 18,000 jumps he'd practiced. But then I teased at the end of the fact by saying, did you know the Bible says the devil tried to encourage Jesus to make a high jump without a parachute? You can read about this in the book of Matthew, chapter 4, verse 5. During the three great temptations that the devil brought to Jesus, it says, Then the devil took him into the holy city and set him on the pinnacle of the temple. This is hundreds of feet up. And he said to him, if you're the Son of God, throw yourself down. And now the devil quotes the Bible. For it is written, he'll give his angels charge over you, and in their hands they will bear you up, lest you dash your foot against a stone. Here Satan is only partially quoting Psalm 91. And of course Jesus refused to fall for it. He said, it is written, you shall not tempt the Lord your God. And when we are recklessly risking our lives and tempting God, well, you know, the Bible says God is not mocked. What a man sows, he'll reap. And if we keep pushing the limits, God will often intervene and protect us. Yeah, there's many times he probably does bear us up and save us from disaster. But if we keep pushing, we will experience the fruit of our risk. And Jesus said, no, you don't needlessly risk your life. If something happens, God can intervene, but you shouldn't tempt the Lord and say, Lord, I'm going to jump, save me. It's a very dangerous thing to do. Now, some people are facing temptation all the time, not just tempting the Lord with unnecessary risk, but you know, we meet with the devil every day, just like Jesus did. How do you deal with temptation? Maybe you're struggling, as we all do, with temptation, friends, and you'd like to know more about how can I have the victory? Are there any tips, any clues to gaining the victory over temptation? Jesus, of course, used the Word of God. We prepared a book that has 12 of the most popular biblical suggestions for how you can successfully resist temptation. Maybe you're needing freedom from some habit. This book has the tips and the guidance to help you get a new life.
3: 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Well, Pastor Doug, I think we're ready for our first call of this evening, and we have William who is listening in New York. William, welcome to the program.
4: How are you today? Shalom, everyone.
2: Hi, how are you doing, William?
4: I'm great, and yourself? It's hard to get through this phone number, first time calling. I try to call several times. I've always been busy, so this time I set my clock with the alarm and made sure that I'm trying to be the first caller, and God answered.
2: Well, we're glad to get through.
4: Yes, yes, yes. My question was, being a half Jew like Pastor Doug, we have a tradition where, pretty much not tradition, but it's been a biblical thing where the tallit says the fringes, you know, with the commandment, what he gave us. But I just want to ask Pastor Doug, is him being that half Jewish as well, what do he thinks about the Jewish people, like the Messianic? And I'm not talking about Orthodox, because we know the Orthodox Jew is still doing what is under the law. But what Paul is talking about, we wearing kippahs, even on, say, on bat mitzvah and everything else, and weddings, we still use the kippah and stuff like that. But what my question is, what do you think that what Paul was talking about when a man should not cover his head in prayer? I mean, Jesus believe that used the tallit in the time of biblical times when he's here, and pretty much I believe everybody that was Jewish was covering their head.
2: Yeah, that's a good question, and you find that in 1 Corinthians chapter 11, you know, in the Jewish tradition, sometimes for sacred occasions. I know when I went to the Wailing Wall, I just went to my one of my Jewish relatives got married, and they had a basket of yarmulkes, is what we call them, for covering your head during the wedding. And, yeah, I have no problem doing that. It's supposed to be a sign of humbling yourself when you're in a sacred occasion for the presence of God. And but, you know, it's different customs in different countries. You know, now I was actually in a church today, and I wore a baseball cap because it's raining here in Northern California to the church. When I walked in the church, I took my hat off as a sign of respect. And so in different cultures, they have different customs that are just physically showing a sign of respect. And that's what I think you're seeing alluded to there, where it talks about covering the head in 1 Corinthians chapter 11 during prayer. And most of what it says there in 1 Corinthians 11 is actually addressing women covering their heads as opposed to men.
4: Yeah, and we know that the hair is the covering. But it's like pretty much like you said, Pastor Doug, it's like when we go to a court of house And, you know, I minister to you, and I watched your show when I was growing up, and your testimony is like pretty much mine. The only thing different is my dad didn't own planes and everything else. My father owns the garment district in New York City. Mother was Jewish and come from background. I did pretty much everything you did. When I saw your sermon, I said, wow, if I go. And I always wanted to go to one of your sermons that you would do a seminar. And it was hard for me to get in contact. I know you're a busy man, but it's like these questions that you bring up, I share with Messianic believers, and I share with the people that worship on the first day of the week, what they call Sunday, which we're supposed to keep the Sabbath, because your teaching is so amazing, and I'm glad you call it Amazing Facts. It is so a blessing. And, you know, the truth shall set you free. But we have a course where I go to the Messianic Temple, and then I fellowship with my Protestants, you know, Pentecostals, should you say, you know, because they have a sense where, you know, we get to fellowship. I think when we get to the kingdom of God, we're going to all be singing. We're all going to be saying one thing, holy, holy is the Lord, you know.
3: Yep.
4: And I look at this perspective. It's like they look at me and say, hey, why do you wear a kippur? I said, well, it's tradition. Well, my mother's Jewish background. It's a kippur. He says, why are you still wearing the fringes? We have this every Wednesday. We go a Bible study.
2: Now, do you know, pardon me for jumping in, William, because we do have a few other callers standing by. But when you've got the fringes, of course, on the garment, and then you've got the Orthodox Jews that will also not cut their sideburns and the corners of their beard, you know, based on that verse. But those are actually a couple of different things. The fringes are supposed to be a sign of loyalty to God and the law that the priests wore. I don't know that, you know, we're required to wear the priestly garments today, because there's nothing in the New Testament that says that. We're sort of, you know, a nation of kings and priests now. But hey, William, I really appreciate your call, and your testimony sounds amazing. But we've got to go on to some other callers. So with that, thank you, and we'll be happy to send you that free offer we mentioned on the new heart.
3: Yes, again, to receive our free offer this evening, call and ask for the study guide called A Love That Transforms. And the number to call is 800-835-6747. That is the free resource phone line. And ask for the study guide called A Love That Transforms. We'll be able to send it to anybody who calls and asks. Our next call is Paul, and he's listening in Orlando, Florida. Paul, welcome to the program.
5: Well, thank you very much. Welcome to my life, too.
2: God bless.
5: My question to you is simply this. When Noah built the ark by faith in what God had told him, and the time came and the floods came and he rose above in the water and all his household and all the animals were in the ark and they survived, and all the other people on the earth didn't survive, they died. I want to know, in my own mind, is God a murderer of those people?
2: What's the definition of murder?
5: He killed them.
2: No, that's not the definition of murder. If a policeman shoots somebody that is, you know, harming a child or threatening the life of others, is the policeman defined by the culture as a murderer, or is he doing a job of justice?
5: Well, who are these people killing?
2: No, I'm just saying, I'm talking about the definition of murder, because murder is not killing.
5: Did God murder these people? Because I think he did.
2: No, murder, that's what I'm trying to tell. Did he kill them, or was God responsible for judging them? Yes. Is that murder? No. Because when if someone is executed for a crime, the person who performs the execution is not a murderer. When a soldier goes to battle to defend the country and they have to fire on the enemy to defend the homeland, are they murderers? No. The word murder is not the right word, is what I'm saying. Kill?
5: Who are these people hurting?
2: People who were destroyed before the flood. Have you read the story? Well, do you know why they were destroyed?
5: Didn't God just kill these people? Can you just answer my question?
2: No, I am answering you. I'm agreeing that God judged them and they were executed. And it says the reason was the thoughts of their heart were only evil and the violence filled the earth. They were killing each other. And so as a judgment, God wiped out the civilization, except those that accepted mercy by coming to the ark. So, yeah, I'm not denying that God said, I'm going to destroy man who I made. And it says it grieved God. It says it grieved God at his heart to do this. But absolutely, it was a judgment, not only then in the days of Noah. You know, I'll freely admit the Lord's going to come. And it says only those who are ready for his coming in the future will be spared. But there's a great time of trouble coming where judgment is going to fall upon wicked and violent people. So, yep, that's one of the punishments for sin. It's living for self and being evil. There's a judgment for that. Hope that helps a little bit. I appreciate your call, Paul.
3: You know, we do have a book that deals with judgment. I'm trying to think. We don't have anything specifically. Yeah, we don't have anything specifically on the flood. But we do have a book called Facing the Judge. It's actually a study guide that deals with the subject of judgment. We'll be happy to send this to anybody who calls and asks. The number to call is 800-835-6747. And you can ask for the study guide called Facing the Judge. Again, 800-835-6747. Our next caller is Kimberly, listening in Idaho. Kimberly, welcome to the program.
6: Hello, thank you. My question is it okay for a Christian to celebrate Halloween? And if not, why not?
2: Well, you know, if we were to ask the question a little differently, is there a holiday among the cultural holidays that it would not be appropriate to celebrate? If there is a holiday that would not go well with Christian theology and practice, I would think it would be Halloween, just because, first of all, the history of it, it kind of grows out of a Druid priest practice in England. You know, the Catholics called it All Saints Day, where they would pray to the dead saints, and that kind of combined with some of the other cultures. And, you know, even if you look around, you see people dressing up like witches. I just heard they're outlawing clown costumes now or something, because people have been dressing up as clowns and doing seedy things. And but, you know, ghosts and devils, and some of them I recognize are harmless. People might dress up like an angel. But yeah, the idea, if you give me a treat or I'm going to sabotage your home with eggs, that's what we did when we were kids. we do a trick if they didn't give us a treat. And, you know, just there's so many trappings of Easter, Kimberly, that I'm sorry, of Halloween, that just are rooted in paganism that, you know, I don't think a Christian should celebrate it. You know, if people knock on your door, I don't recommend you open the door and shout that I don't believe in Halloween, slam the door. You know, might give them something redeemable or profitable. Dentists must love Halloween. All these kids come away with cavities. And anyway, I don't know if that's answering your question.
6: I think so. I just, with the roots of it and everything, do you think that they are still, that it's based on a, I've heard that there's, you know, human sacrifices and things that happen on Halloween. Do you believe that still happens? And if you're celebrating it, or if you're going trick-or-treating, are you participating in
2: what
6: the root of it is?
2: Yeah, I know that back in the days of Harry Houdini, there were a lot of people that participated in seances, especially on Halloween. It's sort of like a high day for, you know, satanic worshipers. So whether or not there's human sacrifice still going on, well, I haven't heard of that. It may be. I know a lot of devious things happen during that time. Usually not a lot of great blessings come out of Halloween. They tell people stay close to your kids and make sure that you don't, you know, take fresh fruit from people because it could be poison. I mean, it just seems like there's a lot of stuff to worry about. So, it's one holiday I'm not real excited about as a Christian. I don't know that we can justify it. Hey, I hope that helps a little. You know, matter of fact, we have a website that is called Death Truth. And I think there's a segment in there. It says, what about Halloween? Usually this time of year, we put it up at the front.
3: Well, we have a website called Ghost Truth as well that deals with that same subject.
2: That's right.
3: And
2: that,
3: I think that's more specifically related, to Halloween and this time of the year. Again, just go to the website, take a look at ghosttruth.com. There's a lot of video there and good Bible study content that I think you'll enjoy. Our next call is Ed, and he's listening in Michigan. Ed, welcome to the program. You're on Bible Answers Live.
7: Thank you.
2: How can we help you?
7: What?
2: And your question tonight.
8: Oh, yeah, yeah. I heard some stuff in the... Well, anyways, as I was reading Genesis chapter 6, verse 8, I was wondering how, when God said he was going to destroy the human race, how can a person, even though Noah found grace in the Lord, how can you compromise, or I don't know, that's not a very good word, compromise, but how come God didn't just destroy even the eight and just sink the ark or whatever, you know?
2: You mean how come he showed grace to Noah?
8: Well, that's why, I mean...
2: If you look at the next verse, right after it says Noah found grace with the Lord, it says this is the genealogy of Noah. Noah was a just man, perfect in his generations. Noah walked with God. And so, you know, there's a connection between Noah finding grace and Noah choosing to walk with God and be a just man and perfect in his generations. He was a godly man. And so, you know, the Lord picked him to be the one through whom the human race would be repopulated and to be the vehicle of saving. Noah's actually a type of Christ. Are you still there, Ed?
8: Pardon?
2: Are you still there? Yeah. Did that make sense?
8: Yeah. What? Wasn't there in another place in the, Moses talking to God, and God was not happy with the human race, too?
2: Well, there was a place.
8: God, the sons of God came together at that time. I can't remember exactly, though.
2: There was a place where God was going to destroy the children of Israel there at the golden calf, and Moses interceded for them. And, you know, God, through the intercession of Moses, spared the people. There was a judgment among some of them that were the chief instigators. But... and then there's, you know, before the flood, it says in Genesis chapter 6, there's a day when the sons of God saw the daughters of men, they were fair, and took wives. That's talking about also the intermarriage between the children of Seth and the children of Cain, and how that they kind of gave up their commitment to God. But, yeah, I hope that helps a little bit. And, you know, I think we do have a book, speaking of grace. It's called The Riches of His Grace, and we'll be happy to send you a free copy of that, Ed.
3: The number to call is 800-835-6747. You can ask for the book called The Riches of His Grace. Again, 800-835-6747. That is the resource phone line. And if you have a Bible question, the phone line here to the studio is 800-463-7297. 800-463-7297. Our next caller is Sharon, listening from West Virginia. Sharon, welcome to the program.
9: Thank you.
3: And your question?
9: Well, my question is, in the book of Revelation, chapter 1, verse 7, it talks about the special resurrection of those who pierced Jesus, and that's before the general resurrection of the wicked. But I've just heard recently, I've been told that there's also going to be a special resurrection of some righteous people. And the people who have told me this said that it comes from John 5, where Jesus says that the hour is coming when all who are in the graves will hear his voice and come forth. And then Daniel chapter 12 says that many who sleep in the dust will come forth. And they say what Daniel is talking about is a special resurrection of people who lived in the time of the third angel's messages after 1844, and this is the first time that I've heard anything like that, and I'm wondering, have you heard this?
2: Yes.
9: And how you feel about it?
2: Yeah, first of all, for our listeners, let me just explain what we're talking about here. I remember when I first heard that there was going to be two resurrections, it surprised me. I thought that when the Lord came, there's just one big general resurrection, and everybody gets lined up, and he separates the sheep from the goats, and mm-hmm. Some fall off the precipice into boiling sulfur and brimstone, and others go off to glory.
9: Yes.
2: But Jesus actually said, and you can find this in Revelation 20, there's a first and a second resurrection. And even in John 5:28, where you just quoted, the hour is coming which those who are in the graves will hear his voice and come forth. Those that have done good, resurrection of life. Those that have done evil, resurrection of condemnation. Two different resurrections. If you want to know which is which, it says the dead in Christ rise first. This is speaking generally. That, you know, the great multitude of the righteous will rise when Jesus comes. And at the end of the 1,000 years, it says the rest of the dead don't live till the 1,000 years are finished. That's the second resurrection of the lost. But there are a few exceptions when we're talking about resurrections. The Bible does say, of course, Elijah was Elijah didn't die. He went to heaven early. Well, that's an exception. It's a rare exception. He went to heaven in a fiery chariot. Enoch walked with God and God took him. He did not die. Moses was resurrected. You find that in the book of Jude. That's a special resurrection of Moses. Jewish tradition says it was 3 days after he died. And then at the second coming of Jesus, Christ said to Caiaphas, the high priest, hereafter you will see the Son of Man coming in the clouds of heaven. And so there's evidence there that Caiaphas and those who were guilty of crucifying and condemning Jesus, they're kind of brought up in a special resurrection of judgment to show, look, this is the one you condemned. He is the king. Now he's the judge and you're the plaintiff. And then there's some who in the last days have proclaimed the second coming and they have died before the second coming, but they wanted to tell everyone he was coming soon. The Lord's going to bring them up in time to see him come and see the final events. And so this is what I think you're talking about, Sharon, and hope that makes sense. Are you with me?
9: I'm with you. There's a lot of static, and I could hardly hear what you were saying.
2: Yeah, we hear the static, too. I don't know if it's rain here in California. We've had some flooding, but so we brought your volume down just to deal with the static. We do have that study guide that talks about, the website on death talks about the resurrections right there. If you just go to Truth About Death or Death Truth.
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2: Same website.
10: Correct. 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
2: Yes.
10: And, of course, that talks about the resurrection when Jesus comes again. And again, we'll be happy to send that to anybody who calls and asks. The phone line for our resource line is 800-835-6747. 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
2: Absolutely. Thank you for your call, Sharon. 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I hear the music in the background. Don't go away, friends. There's more calls, more questions. And as a matter of fact, we even have lines open. 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
10: My name is Jean Ross, and we're going to go straight to the phone.
2: You hesitated for a minute.
10: I was fiddling with my microphone here. That's why.
3: Can't do two things at the same time. All right, we got Steve listening from Temecula, California. Did I say that right?
12: Yeah.
3: Okay, Steve, welcome to the program.
13: Hi. How you doing?
12: Doing great. And your question
13: I'm
12: tonight?
13: I'm on the air.
3: Yes, you on the air.
13: I'm sorry. I have a question about Revelation. In the beginning, it says that the time is at hand, and I come shortly, and write, therefore, the things you have seen, the things which are, the things that are about to happen. And then he asked John to write seven letters to the seven churches in Asia Minor, telling them about this tribulation that's coming. And I'm a little confused because, you know, I've been down, I've studied some preterism, and I've studied, you know, the futurist, and I'm a little confused about it. The question I have is basically, you know, if God's telling them that the time is about to happen, then, and it doesn't happen, then is he kind of misleading them? I mean, I don't understand. I guess I need clarification.
12: Good.
13: Because I don't want to, you know, I don't want to be blasphemous and pick
12: no.
13: the wrong thing.
12: It's okay to ask questions. God wants us to seek. He says, come, let us reason together. If you're reverently wanting to understand and something doesn't make sense, you know, tell the Lord. But first of all, I'm glad to hear you say you mentioned preterism and then you mentioned futurism. You know, the third, what used to be the most popular view of history, of prophecy was called historism. And I am a historist in my interpretation, which means some people think everything in Revelation is all in the past. It's all happened. It all happened in the first 100 years, roughly, of the Christian era. Futurists believe that, like, from Revelation 4 on is all in the future. The historists believe when John said the time is at hand, or actually Jesus says the time is at hand, that he's saying these prophecies are going to begin being fulfilled now, and they'll carry on to the second coming. It covers the panorama of history. That's what we believe. In the seven churches, you have the seven ages of the church, seven phases the church has gone through, stages from the time of John until the second coming, the last one being Laodicea, a lukewarm church just before Jesus comes. And the series of prophecies in Revelation, and this is really Pastor Ross's favorite book, you get the seven trumpets and seven seals and the seven churches. They're all covering different aspects of the history of the battle between good and evil from the time of John, the first coming, till the second coming, indeed, until we're in heaven, because that's how the book closes. So we have a Bible study series that explains the historist view. If you'd like to see that, we'd be happy to share it with you for free.
13: Okay.
12: That's a long answer. I'm sorry.
13: That, I understand. I understand that historical view that, but he's asking them to write the seven actual churches or no?
12: Well, he did. You know, keep in mind, the Bible is an incredible book in that historical things happened, but then they had a kind of a prophetic meaning. I'll give you just an example. Abraham went down to Egypt with Sarah. The Pharaoh took his wife, and Abraham said, no, you can't have her. She's my wife. And then the Pharaoh sends him out of Egypt with great rewards. Years later, that happened to Abraham's people. They went down to Egypt. God took Israel like his slave. And God was forced, the Pharaoh rather, took them. And the Pharaoh was forced to let them go and sent them out. They went out with great substance. And so the story of Joseph is a true story, but it's also the story of Jesus, who was betrayed by one of the 12 and sold for the price of a slave. And Joseph was in prison, but he came out alive to rule. I mean, there's all these allegories in the Bible. And so the seven churches, the letters to the seven churches, they were letters to those seven churches, but they have a much bigger prophetic meaning because it's a prophetic book.
13: Expecting a time of tribulation for them. And then that actually happened because in the first century, there was a lot of persecution that happened.
12: Yeah, Jesus said there would be a great tribulation around the time that the temple was destroyed in 70 AD, but then he said there'll also be one near the end of time. He said there'll be wars and rumors of wars, but the end is not yet. In other words, don't think every war or rumor of war means it's the end of the world. There have been lots of wars from the time of Christ till now. And then he gives us what the signs are till the end. You'd enjoy this prophecy series. I'm just real tempted to dive in and try and explain it all in one phone call, but I can't do that. So, yeah, Pastor will also give you the number, and you ought to sign up for the Amazing Facts Study Guide series.
10: 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Again, that's 800-835-6747. We'll actually send you some lessons in the mail, and you'll be able to go through them and then send back the answer sheets, and we'll grade that and send you the next set of lessons. And it's absolutely free. So, again, one more time, the number is 800-835-6747. You can ask for the Amazing Facts Bible School, and we'll be happy to sign up anyone who calls and asks. Let's see, our next call is Rick, and he's listening on Ontario, Canada. Rick, welcome to the program.
14: Hello, Dave, are you there?
12: Yeah, we're here, you're there, we're live, and you're on the air with Bible.
14: Oh, my goodness. Well, thank you for taking my call.
12: Mm-hmm. And your question?
14: My question is, if we had a global flood, how did the kangaroos end up making it to Australia? Like, as far as I know, they can't swim. So can you answer that for me, please?
12: I didn't know they couldn't swim, but I wasn't thinking that they swam all the way. Matter of fact, not just the kangaroos, but Australia, I've been there several times, is a very unique country in that they've got a lot of marsupial creatures you don't find anywhere else on the planet. I do believe that following the flood, that all these animals came out of the ark and they began, of course, to multiply. And then they were walked and hopped and crawled in all different directions and began to populate different parts of the globe. And there is a pretty widely accepted theory, both in science and even in the Bible, that there was some continental drift going on, that there was an ice age, that there were areas where there were land bridges, but as some of the ice melted, it covered some of those areas. And that Australia was one of the first places some of the animals, principally marsupials, went to. And then they were separated by seas. And I just don't think the continental drift, right after the flood, I think it was happening very quickly, kind of like ice moving on water. Not quite that quick, but you know, a lot faster than the millions of years per inch they say now. So I believe that some of those animals were isolated there. And there's actually a verse, and I don't remember where it is, Pastor Ross, where it says in the days of Peleg that the earth was divided.
10: Mm-hmm.
12: It's in Genesis, so it's sometime after the time of Noah. So after the flood, there was some kind of division happening in the earth.
10: And that is Genesis chapter 10, verse 25.
12: Yeah. So that's my story, and I'm sticking to it, Rick.
14: Okay, well, thanks very much. I appreciate your input anyway.
12: All righty, thanks a lot. Bye-bye.
10: Our next caller is Roy, listening from Des Moines, Iowa. Roy, welcome to the program.
15: Hey, good evening. How are you this evening?
12: Doing well. Thank you for calling.
15: Hey, thank you for having me. My first time calling. I was thinking I'll try to get in. I tried to get in. I couldn't. It's the first time I got in. It's wonderful to hear you talk through your program each week. So I had a question for you. What I was wondering, I've heard a lot about the fallen angels. I think it was in Revelation. I mean, in Genesis, they talk about, in one of the scriptures, I'm not sure quite where it's at, but they talk about the fallen ones that looked up on the women. And God allowed them to interbreed with the women to populate the earth. Now, I don't see nothing that he cut that off. He flooded all that off at the flood. But Satan, could he have carried his off to still bring him back? Or what? Because well, God didn't say anything about
12: Yeah, let me take a stab at that. That is that theory, and it is a theory, is based upon a verse there in Genesis chapter 6 where it said, when the sons of God saw the daughters of men that they were fair, they took them wives of all they chose. And some have assumed that these sons of God must have been angels, and since good angels would not disobey God and marry people, they must have been bad or fallen angels. You hear about fallen angels in Revelation 17. Genesis doesn't really talk about fallen angels. The phrase sons of God is used three ways in the Bible. Sometimes it does talk about angels. Most of the time, the word sons of God is talking about believers. If you look in 1 John chapter 3, there it says, Behold what manner of love the Father has bestowed on us that we should be called sons of God. So believers are called sons of God. The sons of God in Genesis were the descendants of Adam through his good son, Seth. Adam had a son that went bad named Cain. They separated early on. After Cain killed Abel, he went off, took his wife, went off by himself, married one of his sisters. They raised a generation that was in rebellion to God. They were called the people of men. The sons of God are the ones who believed in God. They were adopted and redeemed. But when the believers began to intermarry with the unbelievers, everything went south, as they say, and then the flood came. These were not fallen angels that intermarried with people. Now, I do have a book I'll send you, a free copy, that specifically deals with this question. And it's called, Who Are the Sons of God? It's actually Aliens or Adopted, Who Are the Sons of God? But we'll be happy to send you a free copy of that if you'd like, Roy.
15: Yeah, it'd be great. Another thing I was going to say on that, because they called them the Niflins. Now, is the Niflins the fallen ones? Or what?
12: They were the
15: that
12: children. The Nephilim, yeah, the Nephilim were the children that came, and they believe they were giants. There's something happens there. Whenever you've got two people groups that are separated for a while, and then they get together and marry, you have what they call genetic vitality. And, you know, whenever you inbreed in one family for a long time, you're going to have problems.
10: But, you know, as far back in time, I mean, after the flood, if you keep going in time, all the way down to the time of Moses and Joshua, in the time of Judges, it speaks of giants, entire tribes of giants living up in the mountains area.
12: And David.
10: And David, of course, yeah, the story of Goliath. So there were giants.

0: So again, 800-835-6747. That is the resource phone line. And the phone number here to the studio with a Bible question is 800-463-7297. Dianeth is listening from Pennsylvania. Dianeth, welcome to the program.
1: Hi, welcome. Good evening, pastors.
2: Evening.
1: My question is that if in order to eat clean meat, does it have to be kosher?
2: Well, the idea of kosher meat, kosher is sort of a more modern Hebrewized term. I think I made up a word. It's kind of come from the Hebrew culture. That an animal was to be killed and butchered a certain way. Now, biblically, not only were there certain animals that you could not eat, the ones you could eat had to be killed where their throats were cut and all the blood was drained out because they were never to eat blood. And you'll see that command not only in the Old Testament in Leviticus, you see it in Acts chapter, I think it's 15, where they command them to abstain from blood, if I'm not mistaken. So New and Old Testament, it says you can't eat blood. That means if they were going to eat an animal, it had to be butchered, a clean animal. It had to be butchered in a kosher way, meaning that it had to be clean. Now, the rules about kosher food have expanded. The rabbis have expanded on those rules over time. And, you know, there are even some rabbis that say if they could even take a pig and butcher it in a kosher way. Now, that there's only a few of those out there that, but, you know, technically that would be unclean no matter how you butchered it. So anyway, the rabbis have kind of, some of them expanded those rules and it kind of turned into a racket. You know, you had to have a rabbi bless your butcher shop or you couldn't buy your food there.
0: Now, the verse you're referring to is Acts 15, verse 20. That talks about abstaining from blood, things that are strangled.
2: Yeah. There you go.
1: Okay.
0: Now, we do have a study guide called God's Free Health Plan. It deals with the biblical principles of health, and we'll be happy to send this to
2: you. Clean and unclean meats. And...
0: yeah, absolutely. Diana, or anybody wanting to learn more, just give us a call on our resource phone line. It's 800-835-6747. And you can ask for the study guide called God's Free Health Plan. We'll be able to send that to anyone who calls and asks. Our next call is Sashi, listening from Florida. Sashi, welcome to the program.
3: Hi, how are you doing?
2: Doing well. Thank you for calling.
3: Thank you. I listen to you. My husband and I listen to you every night, Doug, so it's amazing.
2: Oh, well, thanks. We're glad you called.
3: My question tonight, is there anything in the Bible that specifies any difference between burial and cremation?
2: Good question. Yeah, we've had that from time to time. Typically, in the Bible, people were buried. And the reason for that is it was believed that man made in the image of God, even in death, because he reflected the image of God, it should be treated with, the remains should be treated with respect. And, you know, you look at the patriarchs, Abraham, Isaac, Jacob, Joseph. They all were carefully buried. In the case of Jacob and Joseph, they were embalmed and buried. And, you know, there's only a couple of occasions where someone was burned. And I think that was Jonathan and Saul, his father. It's because their bodies had been mutilated. And so the people of Jabesh-Gilead burned their bodies. And if a person's burned, you know, a lot of Christians were burnt at the stake for their faith in different countries. That doesn't prevent God from resurrecting them. But typically, the Christians were buried. Now, I understand economically, cremation is a lot more affordable. And as people multiply, grave space is getting much more expensive and sparse. And people think it's the, you know, more environmentally friendly thing to do a cremation. And certainly God, you know, can resurrect a person because it says ashes to ashes, dust to dust. If you die and you're buried, if you're not embalmed, you'll eventually turn into the elements of the earth. I don't mean to be rough in how I say that, but you know, I've just always believed biblically, you'll see the example, they were buried. No commandment anywhere that says thou shalt not cremate. You see what I'm saying?
3: Correct.
2: So all you've got is the example.
3: Great. Thank you so much.
2: Circumstantial evidence is what we have. Hey, thank you very much. Appreciate your call.
0: Our next caller is, let's see, we have Constantine listening from Buffalo, New York. Constantine, welcome to the program. Constantine, you there?
4: Hello?
0: Hi, you on the air.

0: Why, thank you. I have a question about the Jewish kippah and the Christian kippah.
1: Yeah, you mean, well, you know, some of the Catholic priests wear the skull cap.
0: Mm-hmm.
1: And, of course, the Orthodox Jews do. Different groups of Orthodox Jews wear much bigger, broad hats. You'll see them wearing, you know, a tall hat or different kinds of hats. But the whole idea of the wearing of the hat in connection with the sacred services was, you know, as a sign of humbling themselves in the presence of God, covering their head. It's basically a tradition. I don't know of any command in the Bible that says, you know, you should cover your head. Aaron, when he went in before the Lord to minister, had a mitre, a special hat that he wore, but it didn't look like. If you look at any of the paintings of the ancient Levitical priests, they wore a tall hat. They didn't wear a little, it's kind of like a baseball cap without the rim on it. A yarmulke, it's what we called them growing up. Yeah, so in both cases, for both some of the Jews and even the Catholic priests, it's supposed to be a sign of humility and the presence of God. You want to be humbling yourself, and that's where it's drawn from.
0: Okay.
1: Hey, thank you. Appreciate your question, Constantine. We had two questions on the hats tonight.
2: Our next call is Renee, listening from New Jersey. Renee, welcome to the program.
3: Yes, hello, gentlemen. Thank you. My question is about believers, or according to the Bible, believers in Christ Jesus are only supposed to marry other believers in Christ Jesus. Now, that's my understanding. Do you have a scripture or two that points to that for me?
1: Yeah. Jesus said, you know, unless two walk together, unless two are agreed, they can't walk together. And Paul tells us, and I think Pastor Ross is looking this up right now, that you should not be unequally yoked together. It doesn't make sense for a believer. Why would someone who believes that God is the most important thing and I want to serve God and I want to be with God, why would they deliberately marry someone that doesn't believe that? The whole foundation for their life is different. I mean, it's one of the most elementary things you would want to have in common with someone that you marry. Now, if you're in a country where they got an arranged marriage, you may not have a choice. But if you got a choice, man, I'd never want to marry someone that believed completely differently.
2: The verse you're referring to is 2 Corinthians chapter 6, verse 14.
1: Yeah, and
2: 2 Corinthians chapter 6 and verse 14. Do not be unequally yoked together with unbelievers. For what fellowship has righteousness with lawlessness? And what communion has light with darkness?
1: And just all through the Bible, you've got the example of God telling his people, do not marry the daughters of other nations. Do not marry the unbelievers or people that serve other gods, because they will turn the hearts of your sons and daughters away from me. And you may remember the story of Solomon. It says, and Solomon loved many women. He married daughters of the Moabites and the Ammonites and the Edomites and all these ites. And then as a result, it says they drew his heart away from God. And so usually if a believer marries an unbeliever, they kind of level out and they compromise. Someone compromises their faith along the way. Very rarely does the believer completely and only influence the unbeliever. Sometimes the unbeliever influences the believer and they stop going to church. So you always want to marry within your faith. And someone's going to ask me someday, what about marrying someone from another denomination? Does it matter if you're marrying the same denomination? I'm not going to answer that. You got to ask it. By the way, we do have a book on marriage, divorce, and remarriage. Mm-hmm. It talks about marrying within your faith in there.
2: And we'll give that book away for free to anybody who calls and asks. The number is 800-835-6747. You can ask for the book called Marriage, Divorce, and Remarriage. Again, 800-835-6747. And the book is called Marriage, Divorce, and Remarriage. Our next caller is Hosea, listening from Manhattan, New York. Hosea, welcome to the program. Hosea?
1: Are you on the air? There he is.
2: There you go.
4: It's Jose.
2: Hey, Jose.
4: How are you?
1: Good. How can we help you tonight?
4: I wish to know a biblical reason for the special resurrection.
1: A biblical reason for the special resurrection. Well, one of the reasons would be when Jesus was being tried, he told the high priest and the Jewish council that he said, I'm telling you, when they said, you know, we adjure thee by the living God, are you the Son of God? Jesus said, verily I say unto you, he said, thou hast said, hereafter you will see the Son of Man coming. And that's in Matthew 20, was that Matthew 27? 26 or 27, I think. We're at the trial of Christ. And so that's one statement. And then it does say in Daniel chapter 12, many of them that sleep in the dusty earth shall awake, some to everlasting life, and some to shame and everlasting contempt. Some will be raised for shame. And then in Revelation 1, it says, he's coming with a cloud. Those also that pierced him will see him.
2: That's Matthew chapter 26 and verse 64.
1: Okay, thank you very
2: much. 26, 64.
1: So there are a few verses on that, Hosea, and hopefully that helps. We do have our study guide that talks about the second coming, and we'll send you a free copy of that.
2: Absolutely. We actually have a website, brand new, called rapturetruth.com.
1: Right.
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1: Let me say it one more time. RaptureTruth.com. I forgot all about that. It's the first time we've told anybody.
2: That's
1: isn't
2: right.
1: It?
2: It's brand new.
1: And there's a magazine that goes with that you're going to want to see as well. 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God willing, we'll take some more calls and study with you next week.
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Hi, friends. This is Pastor Doug Batchelor. Would you like to hear an amazing fact? More and more of the world is turning now to natural forms of energy to try and find their power. And they're resorting to things like the wind farm that we have here in Jamaica at Wigton. You know, I remember years ago, my wife and I going to visit the big island of Hawaii, and we were amazed at all the potential there for natural power, but they weren't using it. There at the south part of the island, there was volcanic activity. You can make geothermal power there. If you went to Waimea, the wind was constantly blowing, but they had no windmills there. If you went over to Kona, sun always shines, solar electric, but they didn't have very much solar electric there. And if you went to Hilo, it was always raining, hydroelectric. And in spite of all that potential for power there on the big island of Hawaii, they were powering the island back then with dirty diesel generators. Made me think about how we sometimes waste the power of God's Spirit that He's making available to us. And each of us can have that Spirit if we simply ask. You can read in Zechariah chapter 10. What do? Ask of the Lord rain in the time of the latter rain, and He will send flashing clouds. Jesus also said in the book of Luke, if you then, being evil, know how to give good gifts to your children, how much more will your Father in heaven give the Holy Spirit to them that ask? When you look in the book of Acts, when the Holy Spirit was poured out, it says there was a sound of a mighty rushing wind. And that power that launched the church back then can still power your life today, friends. So why don't you ask Him? For over 50 years, Amazing Facts has shared the wonderful news of salvation and provided millions of Bible resources to people all over the world. We've built churches in India, proclaimed God's Word in China, and have sent free Bible studies around the globe. Today's program and free resources were made possible by our ministry partners, caring individuals like you.

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2: Welcome to Your Story Hour. I'm Aunt Nikki.
3: And I'm Uncle John, and we're here to bring you today's
2: inspiring story. Welcome to another exciting time with Your Story Hour, everyone.
3: Especially exciting, Aunt Nikki.
2: How so, Uncle John?
3: The story that Aunt Carol is going to tell us today is about some dangerous and daring times back in the early 1800s, right here in the United States.
2: Exciting, dangerous, daring? Early 1800s, you say? Before the Civil War, then?
3: Yes, and even though these events happened long ago, the bravery and courage of the people involved, people who literally risked their lives, should never, ever be forgotten.
2: It sounds like you have a bit of background to share with us, Uncle John.
3: I do. By the time our story begins, the eastern coastal area of the United States had become more and more populated, and over the years, settlers had spilled over the Appalachian Mountains into the more central and southern parts of the country.
2: And as I remember, farming was the principal business throughout settled areas, and in the south, great cotton plantations spread across the landscape.
3: Yes, and most of the plantation work required manpower, people working in the fields, and manpower often meant...
2: slavery.
3: Exactly.
2: And slavery meant misery and suffering for millions of people.
3: Right again, Aunt Nikki. Just imagine being owned by another person, like a cow or pig is owned. And just that thought would be bad enough. But the cruel treatment that many owners heaped upon their slaves is a dark chapter in our country's history.
2: I'm not so sure we could ever begin to tell that entire story, Uncle John.
3: I totally agree. But Aunt Carol will tell us about some good people who definitely did not agree with the idea of slavery. They were called abolitionists because they wanted to abolish slavery, and some were active in the Underground Railroad.
2: Ah, yes, the Underground Railroad. If I remember, it was first called that by a slave hunter who chased his runaway slave across the Ohio River. But once he got to the town, which sat on the northern side of the river, the slave disappeared.
3: Disappeared?
2: Mm-hmm. The hunter said later, it was as if the slave had disappeared on an underground road.
3: Well, Aunt Nikki, that town where the slave disappeared?
2: Yes?
3: That was Ripley, Ohio. And that's exactly where Aunt Carol's taking us in our story today called A Light in the Window.
4: In the 1820s, Ripley, Ohio was a bustling waterfront town where steamboats often stopped on their way up or down the Ohio River. Houses along Front Street overlooked the water and had an excellent view across the river to Kentucky, a state where slavery was legal. Abolitionist John Rankin, a minister, and his wife Jean had originally moved to Ohio, a free state, when Lowry, their oldest child, was 5 years old. And for several years, they lived in a house right on the waterfront. However, when Lowry was about 12 years old, the Rankins decided to move again. Not so much because the house was too small, even though there were already 9 children in the family, but because John Rankin, his wife, and his older children were part of the secret side of activities in town. Ripley, Ohio was a key station on the Underground Railroad, and John Rankin was secretly known to be its major conspirator. Their new house, at Mrs. Rankin's suggestion, would sit high on a hilltop above the town, a vantage point she named Liberty Hill. When construction was complete, the couple, along with their older children, surveyed the satisfying results.
5: Yes, yes, my dear, this will do very nicely.
6: I think so, too. The front of our house faces the river and the town below.
7: I bet on a clear day we could see way across the river.
5: Yes, David, and our house here on the hill can be seen from far away as well.
6: So you see, children, every night we'll light a lantern and put it in the front window to show the runaways where to come. Our front door will never be locked to them.
8: And our back porch here faces north to the woods and to the trails to freedom.
6: Yes, Lowry. And now we're farther from the river.
5: Which means the slave hunters won't be knocking on our door quite so fast.
7: They'll have to look harder.
8: Yeah, Isabella. Meanwhile, we'll have more time to hide them or get them on their way.
6: Well, Lowry, you and David here, and Calvin, too. You boys have become quite the expert conductors for the Underground Railroad. You're the ones who can hurry the escapees through the woods to the next station without raising as much suspicion. But if we do have to hide them, We now have some secrets built right into our new house.
7: Like this hidden trap door right here in the floor of the back porch?
5: Yes, exactly.
6: Go ahead, David. Lift up the planks if you like.
7: There. Is it all right if I go down?
6: Sure, go ahead.
7: It's cool down here, and it's pretty big.
5: Yes, plenty of room for an extra stash of food, along with several hidden runaways. Now, tomorrow, Isabella.
9: Yes, Mother?
5: Tomorrow, we'll begin to stockpile a large food supply. Harvest time is here, and the root vegetables will store well down where the earth keeps them cool.
6: Come on up now, David.
7: All right.
5: Anyway, we need to be prepared. We'll soon have more and more slaves on the run, and we'll need to give them a good, hearty meal, if there's time, before we send them on.
6: This is the best time for the slaves to make a break for it. The corn is ripe in the fields, and they can pick it on their way for food.
7: Ugh, I don't think I'd want to eat raw corn.
8: I bet you would if you were hungry, David.
5: And if you were on the run like the slaves are, and you didn't have anything else to eat for days, maybe even weeks.
7: Yeah, I guess.
5: Anyway, it always helps if we can give them a good meal and some extra clothes.
6: Especially since most of them escape with just the clothes on their backs.
9: Rags, more like.
5: That's why we need to keep a stockpile of extra clothes ready. But I'll have to be very careful about buying too many sewing supplies at a time, since we're already under great suspicion by some of our fellow citizens.
8: Yeah, the ones who think slavery is all right. The ones who make money by catching the runaways and handing them over to the slavers for the big cash reward.
6: True. They do get a lot of money. As much as $500 if they capture a slave on this side of the river.
7: They're always on the lookout. Like Chancy Shaw.
8: He's the worst. He's out every night prowling up and down the waterfront trying to grab any runaways he can find. Plus, he'd love to catch us red-handed since we're breaking the law. We're supposed to turn runaways in, not help them escape.
6: Well, we're not breaking God's law, Lowry. Just some very bad laws made by men. And fortunately, not everyone in town is like Chancy.
5: There are plenty of other people taking the same risks as we are.
6: But remember, children, not a word to anyone outside of this family. Never, never discuss any of this, even amongst yourselves, when you're not here at home.
5: Even to other people like us who help the slaves.
6: One word overheard by the wrong person could mean fines and jail for us. And even death for the slaves we're helping. Understood?
7: Yes, Father. We promise.
8: Don't worry. We'll keep our secrets.
6: Good. And now, let's head out to the barn. I'll show you the secret room under the barn floor. Some night, when your mother and I are keeping the slave hunters talking at the front door, you children may need to hurry runaways out the back to the barn and quickly get them hidden.
4: And so life on Liberty Hill began. During the day, the Rankins led seemingly routine lives. But at night, the Underground Railroad came to life. Pastor Rankin operated as a ticket master, making escape arrangements. Gene Rankin acted as a station master, feeding the runaways and preparing them for their journey. And the Rankin boys were conductors, helping the slaves get from one station of refuge to another. As the years slid by, they all learned to become more and more practiced at their secret business.
10: There. Now what do you guys think?
7: Wow, Lowry, you can't even see it.
11: Yeah, you're right, Calvin. Nobody would ever guess that this wagon has a false bottom.
10: So, who wants to try it out? David? Calvin?
8: I do.
10: All right. Let me just lift up these two planks. Like so? Now climb aboard, Calvin, and let's see what you think.
8: I'm in.
10: Good. Now, we'll just lower the planks.
11: And spread some hay over the top in the wagon bed.
10: So how is it in there?
7: It's kind of dark in here, and kind of hard.
11: Dark is good. It means it's good and snug.
10: And if you're an escaping slave, I don't think you'll mind the hard part so much. You'll just be glad to be safe. We should be able to drive this wagon right under the noses of the slave hunters.
4: The entire Rankin family was constantly on the lookout for ways to help the slaves. The boys found places in hollow logs in the woods, small caves, hollowed out wood piles, and other places where escaping slaves could hide. And ever faithfully, Jean Rankin lit a lantern each night and put it in the front window. The light burned brightly as a beacon of hope to slaves on the Kentucky side who dared to dream about freedom.
12: You see that light over yonder, Sarah Child? Way up on that hill, way over the river.
9: Uh-huh, Daddy. I sees it.
12: Someday, if your mama and me gets the chance, we's going toward that light. We gonna cross that river and we gonna climb that hill. They help us. The people in that house, they help us get all the way north to Canada. North to freedom.
4: But that help did not come without danger, both to the runaways and to those who were helping them escape.
13: Open up in there! Open up!
14: Have the boys had time to be on their way?
13: Come on, we know you're in there!
15: Yes, I think so. The three of them saddled two horses earlier so they'd be ready.
13: Open up, I say!
14: Good thing we knew ahead of time that we might have a runaway tonight.
13: Open up!
14: All right, here goes.
6: I'm coming. Just a minute. Well, gentlemen, what is it? You're making enough noise to wake the dead.
13: You know why we're here. We chased a slave from across the river up that hill and right to your doorstep.
6: Is that so?
13: Yes, that's so. Now step aside and let us in.
6: Well, gentlemen, you'd have to have a search warrant before that would be legal. Do you have a warrant?
13: One way or another, we're going to have us that slave, Rankin.
6: I can't stop you from searching outside, but until you have a legal warrant, you'll not be coming inside my house.
13: You know I can't get a warrant before daylight. This gun's all the warrant I need.
6: You're threatening me? At gunpoint? You'd break the law.
13: Well, you're breaking it by hiding slaves. We know all about you, Rankin.
6: You only know what you think you've heard. Now, you boys be on your way, and in the morning, if you get your warrant...
13: Oh, come on, Sam, get back on your horse. We're wasting time. Let's get to the woods. Maybe she's already moved on, and if she's out there, we'll find her. You mark my words, Rankin. One of these days, I'm gonna take you down. Yeah, you're costing us a lot of reward money. We're not gonna forget. You hear that? We're not gonna forget.
4: Meanwhile, the Rankin boys were galloping along one of the trails leading to the next station, located about 5 miles from Ripley. Riding behind David on one horse was a runaway slave, a teenage girl holding on for dear life, while Lowry and Calvin rode double on the other horse. Soon, they pulled up to a stop at a fork in the road.
14: Whoa. All right, David. You and Calvin know what to do.
11: Yep. We'll take the left fork.
9: Can you get down without leaving tracks?
14: I think so. Most of the slave hunters aren't expert trackers anyway. They just want the money. We'll slide off here into the leaves. Are you ready, miss?
16: Yes, I's ready, but I's scared.
14: Grab the reins, Calvin.
9: Got him!
14: Let me get down first.
9: Steady, boy. Steady.
14: All right now, miss.
11: Here, I'll lower you down.
14: There. That's good. All right. Get going, you two. Ride ahead a couple miles and then double back. The slavers won't be far behind us now.
11: Be careful, Lowry. Come on, boy.
14: We gotta hide back off the trail. Come on, follow me. Stay close. And remember, not a word, not a sneeze, not a noise of any kind.
16: I's not gonna make no noise. Uh-uh.
14: All right, this is a good place. Let's get down. We've gotta hug the ground when the slavers come by. No looking up or we'll be caught.
2: Was so scary, Uncle John. I can't even imagine how terrifying it would feel to be running away from slave hunters.
3: Neither can I, and it's not anything that I would ever want to experience myself. But it's important that we learn about the people who did experience such times, and it's exciting to imagine being with the Rankin brothers on their life-saving adventure.
2: I felt as if I was right there. It is so inspiring to learn about the lives of ordinary people like the Rankins who do the right thing even though it may cost them dearly.
3: Yes, and we can also learn what not to do by hearing the stories of other people's mistakes.
2: Mm-hmm. We can learn the easy way or the hard way, and it's far easier to learn from other people's experiences.
3: Absolutely. That's why we love to share the stories of men and women who've made a positive difference in our world.
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3: And now we'll return to our story, A Light in the Window.
4: Within just a few minutes of hiding themselves in the brush near the roadside, Lowry and the slave girl heard the hoofbeats of the approaching slave hunters and then heard them pull their horses to a halt at the fork in the road.
13: Whoa there!
14: Whoa!
13: So, Sam, can you see which way they went?
17: Looks like... Yep, there's two sets of prints over here to the left. They must have gone this way. Hooey! I can just smell that reward money in my pocket.
13: Yeah, well, we gotta catch that runaway gal first. Let's get going. Somebody must have given her a nice little horseback ride, and they can't be far ahead.
17: If it was left to me, I'd hang every one of them slave stealers.
4: Just a ways down the trail, the slave hunters met David and Calvin, who had turned around and were now headed back toward the fork in the road.
17: So, what are you boys doing out here in the dead of night?
11: We just got a late start back home. We ran an errand for our father earlier today.
17: Oh, yeah? An errand, you say?
9: Yes, sir.
17: Yeah, right.
13: Well, anyway, you two seen anybody on this trail tonight?
9: Yes, sir.
17: Who? Who'd you see?
11: Four people.
9: On horseback.
11: Traveling fast. Two horses.
13: Ha! Three guys and a slave gal, if I don't miss my guess.
11: Yes, and not that long ago.
13: You hear that, Sam? We're closing in.
17: Yeah, I heard it all right. We best get going. Longer we spend here, the farther they get.
4: As soon as David and Calvin were back at the fork in the road, they double-mounted on one horse and headed for home. Lowry, with the slave girl riding behind on the other horse, headed down the right fork of the trail to the next underground station, and within several hours from their adventure's beginning, all three Rankin boys were back home in bed, trying to get a little sleep before they had to get up for school. The next morning...
18: Good job last night, boys.
14: Thank you, Father.
9: They wanted to know why we were out there in the middle of the night.
11: We told them we were getting a late start back from doing an errand for Father.
14: We didn't want to be guilty of telling a lie.
15: You told no lie. You were on an errand for your father.
11: And we did see three guys and a slave gal, as they said.
9: Yeah, us.
18: Well, anyway, I've already arranged for passage by boat from Cleveland across to Canada. So if all goes well... We've helped to rescue one more of God's children.
4: Through the years, Pastor John and Jean Rankin and their children, who eventually numbered 13, helped more than 2,000 runaway slaves, some of whom had traveled many miles northward to the Ohio River from points far to the south. But perhaps the most famous escapee was a slave named Eliza. Eliza's master lived in a town not far downriver from Ripley. She had several children, who were also slaves on the same farm, and her youngest was just a toddler. One cold day in February of 1838, she overheard her master's wife dealing with a slave trader to sell her baby away from her the very next day. And she knew she had to act.
19: I don't know how, child, but I's got to save you. I's got to get to the other side of the river up by Ripley Way. They say folks is there, up on the hill, that will help us.
4: That very night, Eliza headed through the woods with her little one. She knew that as soon as she was missed, the slave hunters and their dogs would be hot on her trail. So putting as much distance behind her as she could, she plunged through the brush and trees. Finally, as she neared the river, she came to the cabin of a kindly old white man who took her in and fed her.
20: I know it's not much, but...
19: I be thanking you for me and my child. We got to get across the river. The missus, she gonna sell my child. I heard her say so. I's trying to get to Canada, but I's coming back.
20: Coming back?
19: I's got more chillin', and I's coming back to get them just as soon as this one's safe. But I got to get over the river tonight.
20: There's no way across the river tonight. The ice has been thawing for 2-3 days. You'll fall right through and drown.
19: Oh, no! No, the hounds.
20: Yes, I hear them too.
19: They be tracking me already. They coming. They coming. I gots to go. I gots to go.
20: But you can't.
19: I be thanking you. But I gotta run now to the river.
20: There's no way. No boat can get across.
19: I be running across that river or I die trying.
20: Here's a shawl. Wrap your baby.
19: Thank you, sir.
20: And now to the door.
19: Oh, no, they must be here.
20: Come with me, quickly, to the fence.
19: The river. The river is this way?
20: Right through that clearing. Here, let me pull this fence rail. There. Now, when you get to the river, put this under your arms crosswise. If you fall through the ice, it might keep you from drowning. Now go. Go!
4: Eliza ran to the river with the slave hunters almost at her heels. She charged onto the edge of the thin ice and almost immediately broke through, the water coming nearly to her knees. She sloshed her way back up onto the ice and ran, and then...
19: Oh! I've been broken through! The ice is full of holes! I'm so cold! But thank you, Lord! This rail has saved us!
4: Somehow, by tossing her shawl-wrapped bundle onto the ice ahead, she saved her baby from going under. Valiantly, she struggled, pulling herself back onto the ice, and then began running again. Running, and then...
19: Oh, Lord! Save us! We's in the river again!
4: Once more, the rail had saved her from drowning. Eliza tossed her child ahead on the ice, struggled out of the water, grabbed the shawl-wrapped bundle, and kept running, not knowing if the slavers were behind her, but fearing to take even a second to look back. Little did she know that someone on the Ohio shore had already heard her coming. The slave catcher, Chancy Shaw.
21: Ha! I hear somebody coming across the river. I'll just keep hidden, and soon I'll have me a runaway slave. It's as good as money in the bank.
4: And as soon as Eliza, sopping wet, nearly stiff with cold, and carrying her ice-encrusted bundle, stumbled onto the Ohio bank, a hand reached out of the shadows and grabbed her arm.
21: Aha! I've got you now.
19: No.
21: What you got there?
19: He's my child. My baby.
21: Your child? You came across that melting ice with your baby? I heard you. You fell in.
19: Yes, sir. And my child... He's so cold.
21: Well, any woman who crossed that river carrying her baby has won her freedom. Here, let's get this frozen shawl off your baby. There. And now?
4: Accounts vary as to what exactly happened next. Some say that Lowry Rankin happened by and Chancy Shaw turned Eliza over to him. Some say it was Chancy himself who took the woman to the steps leading the way to the top of Liberty Hill, and that he pointed her to the light burning in the window above. But however it happened, Eliza was soon in front of the fireplace in the Rankin living room, swathed in Jean Rankin's offering of warm, dry clothes. By this time, it was Calvin and his younger brother John who conducted the runaways to the next station, and they were quickly roused from their beds. Soon, once again, the Rankin boys were on a midnight adventure, this time with Eliza and her child. Once again, the Rankin family had helped another desperate runaway slave escape to freedom.
2: Wow, Uncle John, what an adventure, and what a family.
3: For sure, Aunt Nikki. And as far as anyone knows, not one runaway slave that came under the care of the Rankin family was ever caught by slave hunters.
2: That's truly amazing.
3: It sure is. Not many people can claim to have a 100% success rate.
2: Speaking of success, in her story, Aunt Carol said that Eliza was the most famous of all the runaways. Do you know why?
3: Yes, I do. It was Eliza's experience that became the centerpiece of the book Uncle Tom's Cabin, written by Harriet Beecher Stowe. Her book helped people understand just how terrible slavery was.
2: Oh, yes. I've certainly heard about Uncle Tom's Cabin. It's quite a well-known book.
3: Yes, it is. In fact, when Abraham Lincoln once met Harriet Beecher Stowe, he reportedly said, "So you're the little woman who wrote the book that started this great war."
2: I guess we just never know how much the things we say or the things we do influence those around us.
3: So true. As we were talking about earlier, we humans have the amazing capacity to learn from others' experiences.
2: Mm-hmm. And it's good to remember that people are looking at what we do and learning from us, just as we are observing and learning from other people, both those living as well as those from the pages of history.
3: Like all those brave folks who risked their lives for the Underground Railroad to make America a better place for all people.
2: And just like them, you and I want to make the world a better place.
3: You took the words right out of my mouth, Aunt Nikki.
2: That's because I know that you're as passionate about your Story Hours ministry as I am, Uncle John.
3: No doubt about it. I'm thrilled to have the opportunity of sharing our stories with boys and girls around the world.
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2: So even though our time is up for today, we look forward to hearing from you soon.
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0: This morning, I got up bright and early, before the rest of the family, and headed for one special private spot in the woods with my Bible, my prayer list. It was one of those wonderful sunny mornings when the temperature's just right for sitting outdoors and reading the scriptures and talking with the Lord. It's my way of starting the day. And you know, it's a good way. Oh, I know some people say that getting up and doing exercises is the way to get your motor running, and I'm all for exercise. But you know, I find that when I wake up, and my first waking moment has to do with talking with the Lord, and my last waking moment, the same thing, well, there's something complete about that. So, that's what I was doing early this morning. And after I prayed and read the scripture, I started thinking about the part of the story I was going to share with you today. And I found myself wanting to get right to you, because I'd started to remember all the spiritual lessons along with the adventure that this memory had, especially for Big Jim. And you'll see what I mean as this story unfolds. Now, Bob Till was coming back to Sugar Creek after having run away that summer. He'd been found when he held up a small grocery store for food and money. He was caught, but he was too young to send to jail. And when his folks were notified, they weren't sure what to do. Mr. Padler heard about their problems and stepped in.
1: I don't know how to thank you, Seth.
2: No reason to thank me.
1: I guess my own wrongdoing makes it bad for them to give me full custody of my own kid. And, well, I've got to prove I've changed before the judge will believe it.
2: Well, you have changed, John. I can vouch for that.
1: Yeah, I just wish Bob would... Well, it'll take time.
2: And prayer. Take a right at the next light.
1: Next light. Right.
2: Haven't been here in quite a while.
1: Nice place, Chicago.
2: I know. Spent a lot of time at the Moody Bible Institute. My wife, Sarah, was there before I swept her off her feet and she became Mrs. Padler.
1: I've never been there.
2: Well, we'll have to go on one of them tours sometime.
1: Well, wish we could now. But I promised the judge I'd get Bob back in time for school.
2: Well, we'll make it next time we're here. Oh, there's the station right up ahead there.
1: There's the parking lot. Oh, I know he's not going to be too happy to see us.
2: Well, we'll handle that, too.
1: Thanks, Seth. You're a true friend.

0: Well, we sure are lucky. A summer storm in the fall and the road's too muddy to get to school.
1: Yeah, no spelling test today.
0: I'm just glad you made it to my house before you found out there wasn't any school. Otherwise, I wouldn't have any company.
1: Too bad the rest of the gang can't be here.
0: Yeah, we could have a real party. Mm. There's plenty of peanut butter. Want some more?
1: I had 3 sandwiches already. You think Bob's home by now?
0: Well, the storm started late last night. Maybe they had to stop along the way. He'll probably be in school tomorrow.
1: I don't think so.
0: Why?
1: Because we have to sign that paper before he can come back.
0: Well, we'll sign it in the morning, and he can come in the afternoon.
1: Well...
0: Well, what?
1: Oh, I don't know.
0: Hey, you're not thinking of not signing it.
1: Oh, no, I'm going to sign it.
0: Then what?
1: I was talking to Big Jim last night.
0: Yeah?
1: Well, when I told him about the paper, he acted kind of strange. And then I asked him if he was going to sign it. Well, I think he hung up on me.
0: What do you mean? Think.
1: I mean, I hope we were just disconnected.
0: Did you try and call him back?
1: Yeah, but the line was busy.
0: How many times did you try?
1: Just a couple. Then Mom had to use the phone, and then I got busy doing something else.
0: Well, Big Jim sort of has a beef against him.
1: I know.
0: I mean, when somebody hurts you real bad.
1: Yeah, but it was over a year ago.
0: Big Jim's got a good memory.
1: Mm-hmm, but he's a Christian.
0: Aw, come on, Bill.
1: What do you mean, come on?
0: You know.
1: Ooh!
0: What?
1: Now I know what my mom means.
0: About what?
1: When she asks a question, and I say, you know, and then she says, if I knew, I wouldn't ask you. Now I know why she gets so upset when I do it.
0: Well, you do know.
1: No, I don't.
0: I just mean that just because you're a Christian doesn't mean you don't have feelings and don't get mad and don't hold grudges.
1: Yeah, but we're supposed to bring it all to the Lord and ask Him to help.
0: Well, sometimes we don't want that help.
1: Dragonfly.
0: Hey, remember when Bob Till was your worst enemy?
1: Yeah?
0: And no matter what any of us said, you were plenty mad at him until you were ready to listen to the Lord.
1: Yeah.
0: Well, so?
1: So what?
0: So now you know why Big Jim's maybe hanging up on you.
1: Dragonfly, you're not making any sense.
0: Maybe he's not ready to listen to the Lord, just like you weren't.
1: Oh, yeah. But what if he won't sign the paper?
0: Well, we can't second guess him.
1: If he doesn't, well... Bob Till won't be able to come back to school.
0: Because one of us might not sign it?
1: I thought that's what Miss Bacon meant when she told Tom Till.
0: Maybe Big Jim won't be the only one who doesn't want to sign.
1: Well, I'm going to sign. And you are, aren't you?
0: Sure I am.
1: And little Jim will. And poetry, because he always gives people a second chance. And Circus, because he always felt sorry for the Tills. Because Mr. Till was just like Circus's dad until he came to know the Lord.
0: Yeah.
1: And that leaves the girls. And girls always give people second chances.
0: Almost always.
1: So it leaves Big Jim.
0: And you think he hung up on you?
1: Yeah.
0: Hey, I got an idea.
1: What?
0: Let's call him now. We can ask him.
1: Okay. You want to call?
0: No. You call. If you call, he'll know you're going to ask him about Bob.
1: Mm.
0: So if he doesn't want to talk, you'll know for sure.
1: Okay. It sounds like a good idea, Dragonfly. Hello? Hello, Miss Mildred? Hi, it's Bill. Can you put me through to Big Jim's house? Yeah, thanks. Boy, will you listen to that storm?
0: Hope that lightning doesn't strike any trees.
1: Especially this Natchez bazooka tree.
0: Yeah.
1: Hello, Big Jim? It's Big Jim's mom. Is Big Jim there? Yeah, tell him Bill's calling. He's home.
0: Good. I bet it was all your imagination.
1: I hope so. Big Jim? Hello, I was just calling... Oh, sorry, ma'am. I thought you... He can't come to the phone? Oh, sure. Well, tell him to call when he's not busy. I'm over at Dragonfly's. Yeah, okay. Tell... Oh, never mind. Well, I'll see him tomorrow. Yeah. Bye.
0: How come he couldn't come to the phone?
1: He said he was too busy.
0: Wow. That's not like Big Jim at all.
1: I got a feeling that Big Jim isn't going to be signing that paper.

0: A-coming.
1: Why, Mr. Padler, come in, come in. I didn't think anyone would be driving right after the storm.
2: Well, I was the only one out in the road, I'll tell you.
1: Oh, roads are bad, aren't they?
2: They'll take some time drying up.
1: Oh, say, would you care for some tea? I was just pouring some for myself.
2: Well, then, yes, I wouldn't have wanted you to go to any trouble.
1: Oh, no trouble at all for my favorite supporter. Say, have I told you how grateful I am for the library books you donated? Oh, I can't tell you how pleased the children are. The works of Browning, Austin, Kipling, Melville. Those books would never have been discovered by those children if it weren't for you.
2: Just glad I could be of service.
1: Well, here's your tea, Mr. Padler.
2: Oh, thank you.
1: Now, I know you aren't a midweek visiting type, so there must be something on your mind.
2: Yes, Miss Bacon, there is. I guess you know, we've just brought Bob Till back from Chicago.
1: Yes, yes, I know.
2: Well, I spoke to Tom before leaving the Tills, and he mentioned a paper the pupils were to sign.
1: Yes, they're to make the decision on whether Bob should come back to school or not.
2: The pupils?
1: Yes. Mr. Padler, Bob was a constant disturbance last year.
2: I know, I heard.
1: And I certainly don't mind the discipline and effort one must take with Bob, but I do think there's hope, you know. Tom has come such a long way, and now that his folks are believers, but there's...
2: Oh, that word, but, always gets in the way. But what?
1: Well, I think the pupils should decide whether he should return or not.
2: What if they say no?
1: I don't think they will.
2: Aren't you putting all your eggs in one basket?
1: Well, I just think they ought to have the privilege of deciding. When the schoolhouse nearly burned down because of Bob's deliberate effort, and then that horrible fight with Big Jim.
2: I can see your point. It's just that young people, well, you might say they're half-made, which means that sometimes they can't see the consequences of their decision.
1: Oh, I know some adults who suffer that affliction.
2: Yeah, I'm sure of that. But we do have guidelines for young people, and I think in the long run, although allowing them to make their own decision has its merits, I still think deciding for them in this particular situation, with proper explanation, of course, is the best.
1: Yeah, perhaps I trust my students, Mr. Padler.
2: That's commendable.
1: I feel very strongly about this. You know, they have the right to decide.
2: You realize, of course, that if they decide against Bob, he'll have to go to a reformatory. He must go to school.
1: Oh, which reformatory?
2: One of the state operated.
1: Oh, well, I certainly wouldn't want to see that. How is he?
2: Oh, he hasn't changed, if that's what you mean. Oh, a little beaten down at the moment, but the fire is still there.
1: How did Tom feel about his returning?
2: He didn't say much.
1: You know, he's been so happy all summer long.
2: I know. Bob's presence back home is upsetting, but even the worst of us needs God's love.
1: Well, as long as I've known Bob, God's love was the last thing he wanted.
2: Well, I didn't say wanted, I said needed.
1: Oh, of course.
2: When will the fellows and gals be decided?
1: Tomorrow. And I'll tell you as soon as a decision is made.
2: Yes, of course.
1: Mr. Padler, I know the children will make the right decision.
2: And if they don't?
1: Well, I can't promise you anything, Mr. Padler. I'm sorry.
2: I'm sorry, too, Miss Bates.

Miss Bacon was putting a lot of trust in us to make the right decision. The right one being giving Bob Till a second chance. She believed in us, and that's a pretty big responsibility when you think about it. But you could see Mr. Padler's point. Some things grown-ups should decide, and then give us the explanation. Both ways have their merits and drawbacks, and we're going to see just how in the next few times together. Well, wish I could continue on in this Paul Hutchins story, but we've come to the end of our sharing together until the next time. Till then, the Lord bless you, and I'll keep on praying for you.

0: The BBC report said 3 centuries ago in parts of North America, a strange event turned morning to night. It remains wreathed in mystery. So what caused the dark day? They were referring to May 19, 1780 and stated that no one really seems to know what caused the eerie darkness that descended on the New England states and parts of eastern Canada. There was no solar eclipse, and even if there was, it would only have lasted a few minutes. There was no volcanic activity. And although the Beeb reported a meteorite is unlikely, they said you can't rule it out completely. The venerable news institution stated, the answer to the puzzle can be found in the trees, many scientists believe. Okay. One historian said, in those days, it would be quite natural to think it was the second coming. It wasn't, of course, but it was connected to the second coming. Jesus said in Matthew 24:29, immediately after the tribulation of those days, the sun will be darkened and the moon will not give its light. That was fulfilled around 250 years ago, at a time when people were beginning to think about the second coming of Jesus, something that was rarely discussed in those days, even in religious circles. God was then directing people, and he's directing people now, to Scripture. We don't know when Jesus will return, but we often say the signs are fulfilling. Some signs, like the dark day, have already been fulfilled. Life isn't for frittering away. God wants you to know today that his son Jesus is soon to return. If you'll open your heart to him, you will have eternity to look forward to. For many, many years, the signs have been saying Jesus is coming back, and he is. He's coming back soon. John Bradshaw, It Is Written.
1: Don't be frightened, my friend. I'm just the friendly moon shining down from the sky. Say, did you know that I affect your life? You want to learn about it, do you, right now? Well, Mr. Moony Moon Moon, welcome. Thank you, Uncle Bob. It's a real privilege to be here today. Generally, I'm just smiling down at you each night.
2: I know what you mean, Mr. Moon. It's kind of nice to see your smiling face.
1: Hey, how do you like these ethereal space sounds, Uncle Bob?
2: Suits me okay.
1: I think I'll quiet them. There. How's that, Uncle Bob?
2: Oh, it's a little bit better. Not quite so spooky. I think I can hear myself think now. Say, Mr. Moon, you're 250,000 miles from the Earth, aren't you?
1: That's right, Uncle Bob. You know, it's important that the moon is just that distance and not any closer or any farther away.
2: Why is that, Uncle Bob?
1: Well, you see, I control a lot of your life on the planet Earth. And let me just tell you about it now.
2: Well, I'm all ears because this is why we have Nature Corner.
1: Okay, Uncle Bob. The moon controls the ocean tides.
2: Yes, the Earth told me that last week.
1: Uncle Bob, had you ever considered how bad things would be if we did not have tides?
2: Well, no, I never really thought too much of it. Of course, the fishermen depend on it.
1: Sure they do, Uncle Bob. They use the high tide to go out on and to come back into port. But listen, had you ever considered that the ocean tides clean out the harbor from pollution? If you didn't have ocean tides, all that dirt and pollution and junk would stay up on our beautiful beaches.
2: Hey, that's right. I never thought of that before. The tide washes them away.
1: Yes, indeed. We're pretty good pollution fighters, aren't we?
2: You betcha. What else do you do?
1: Well, Uncle Bob, you know, big ships like to come as close to the harbor as possible. If there were no tides... All of the deep harbors would fill up with sand and junk, and the

0: Ships would not be able to come into the deep channels close to the harbor.
1: In other words, Mr. Moon, when high tide comes, this washes the harbor clean.
0: That's right, and it allows the big ships to come in close to the harbor. What do you think?
1: Hey, boy, that's okay. I happen to think of something else. You probably control the life of a fisherman, don't you?
0: Oh, yes, Uncle Bob. You see, the people who live on the seacoast pay more attention to the tide than they do their clock. The tide is the morning and evening whistle for the fishermen to leave and enter port.
1: You know, Mr. Moon, I just happen to think, when the tide is out and the sand is nice and soft and damp, people go out and dig clams, don't they?
0: Yes, indeed. They do that when the tide is out, Uncle Bob.
1: Well, Mr. Moon, seeing that you control the tide, I would find it very interesting for you to explain just how you do it.
0: Well, Uncle Bob, the best way I could tell you would be for you to think of a big magnet. And I am like a magnet, and I pull on the earth. That's called gravity.
1: Oh, sure. Fellows and gals have heard of gravity before, and you cause that pull.
0: That's right, Uncle Bob. I pull on the whole earth, but the rocks and the houses and the trees, they won't move. But Uncle Bob, my gravity causes the water to move.
1: Oh, that's easy to understand. In other words, the water is not solid. It's not strong like rocks or trees or buildings. And it moves when your gravity pulls.
0: Sure, Uncle Bob. Therefore, you get the tides. You see, when the moon is directly over top of the ocean, that is the place where you get the high tide. It pulls like a big magnet on the earth, and the water bulges up. Well, when the water bulges up, what happens?
1: Well, Mr. Moon, everything that goes up has to come down. This wave bulges up and it falls down, and it goes in toward the land.
0: That's right, Uncle Bob. And it's called a high tide.
1: Right, that's when the water is deep near the shoreline.
0: And say, Uncle Bob, 6 hours, 12 and a half minutes later, it's low tide.
1: 6 hours, 12 and a half minutes later. Oh, I see, yes. In other words, this water that was coming in is now going back out.
0: That's right, Uncle Bob. And in another 6 hours, 12 and a half minutes, it'll be high tide again.
1: Well, Mr. Mooney, that would make 2 high tides and 2 low tides per day.
0: And you know, Uncle Bob, that is because it takes me 24 hours and 50 minutes, almost 25 hours, to get to the same place in the sky each night.
1: Hey, that's interesting, Mr. Mooney. That gives exactly, right to the second, just enough time for 2 high tides and 2 low tides each day.
0: Oh, I see you figured it out. You see, Uncle Bob, people who live along the ocean, fishermen and shippers, know that the tide is dependable. You don't even need a watch when you work out there. You just know the schedule of the tides. That's interesting, isn't it?
1: Hey, it sure is. That means the tide is 50 minutes later, almost an hour later each day.
0: You're right. Say, Uncle Bob, had you ever thought what it would be like if I were only 50,000 miles from the Earth instead of 250,000 miles?
1: Yes, I have, but you better tell me.
0: Okay, Uncle Bob. Well, if I were that much closer to the Earth, my gravitational pull would be much stronger. And I would pull the ocean waters into a huge bulge, and the water would come cascading in toward the land. It would be a huge tidal wave, and the tide would go over the highest mountain in the world and drown everybody.
1: In other words, this world would not be fit to live on.
0: That's right. If I were much closer than I am. Say, Uncle Bob, how do you explain that I am just the right distance from the Earth, not too close, not too far away, to make the gravity just right?
1: Very good question. Suppose it happened by accident?
0: No, Uncle Bob, because it's dependable. And if it's dependable, you have to say, who made it dependable?
1: Very, very good. It's quite obvious there had to be a creator to make something so complex and technical as the moon dependable to work on our tides. I know who the creator is. He's the same one who made you and has a plan for your life. His name is Jesus Christ. You know, I have a suggestion. I suggest you get to know him in a very personal way.
2: Did you know? When God's people meet together, Jesus comes to be with them.
3: Matthew 18, verse 20. For where two or three are gathered together in my name, I am there in the midst of them.

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1: Coming up next, please stay tuned for It Is Written, presented by Pastor John Bradshaw.
2: It has stood the test of time. God's book, the Bible. Still relevant in today's complex world. It is written. Sharing hope around the globe.

0: I'm John Bradshaw, and this is It Is Written. Thanks for joining me. Here in Geneva, Switzerland, there's a remarkable monument. Now, it's remarkable in a number of ways. To begin with, it's impressive to look at. The International Monument to the Reformation, that's its official name, is 100 meters long, 325 feet. That's longer than a football field.
1: But what's most impressive is what it represents. The name pretty well gives that away. It's commonly known as the Reformation Wall and was built 100 or so years ago on the campus of the University of Geneva to commemorate the Reformation and in particular the important role played in the Reformation by the city of Geneva. Geneva is sometimes referred to as the Protestant Rome or the Rome of the Reformation. In a certain sense, what Rome is to Catholicism, Geneva was to Protestantism. It was here that John Calvin hugely influenced the Reformation. Calvin is depicted on this wall, about 15 feet tall when carved in stone. And with him on the main part of the wall are John Knox, the Scottish reformer and the founder of the Presbyterian Church, Theodore Beza, certainly less well known today than Calvin, but incredibly important to the Reformation, and also a Frenchman like Calvin, and another French Reformation figure further to the left. The four men were all Calvinists. That explains why Martin Luther and Ulrich Zwingli, massively influential Reformation figures, are featured much less prominently off to the side. They had disagreements with Calvin.
0: Now, there's plenty you could find to argue with John Calvin about. For example, does God really choose some people to be saved and some people to be lost, and there's nothing you can do at all about God's decision? So much for freedom of choice. But rather than arguing with Calvin, it's probably better to understand him in context and to recognize the historic contribution John Calvin made to the advance of Bible faith.
1: When Calvin was born in 1509, the Roman Catholic Church was enormously powerful, spiritually and politically. Lord Acton was referring to the papacy many years later when he stated, "Power tends to corrupt, and absolute power corrupts absolutely." By the time Calvin came to Switzerland in the 1530s, about 20 years after Martin Luther nailed his 95 Theses to the door of the castle church in Wittenberg, Germany, the Catholic Church was doing all it could to hold on to its power.
0: The Church was trafficking in relics and indulgences. People didn't have the Bible, so they couldn't know what the Bible actually said. Local priests were incredibly powerful, essentially the gatekeepers to heaven, because it was taught by the Church that salvation came to people via the Church. The darkness back then was so dark, Catholicism so influenced the world, that the motto above the Reformation wall says, "Post tenebras lux," after darkness, light. Now, it might not be quite so easy to see today, but that's because society has done a pretty bad job of remembering the darkness of the Dark Ages, a darkness that became virtually palpable because the ruling church shut away the Bible, kept it from the people, and persecuted anybody who dared bring it to light. But when the Bible was brought to light by people such as John Calvin, the light began to shine brightly.
1: So back to the man on the left. If it wasn't for this man, John Calvin probably would not have become John Calvin, and the Reformation would never have really taken hold in Geneva. Geneva would never have emerged from the dark. It would have been tenebras, darkness, period. So who is the man on the left, responsible for the lux, the light, shining brightly?
0: The fact is, Calvinism owes its very existence to the man on the left. He's the one who recruited John Calvin to remain in Geneva and minister here, to make the city a fortress for the Bible, a place where Bible faith flourished. Geneva would never have become the city it became. Protestantism would never have reached the heights it reached without the man on the left.
1: His name is William Farrell, or Guillaume Farrell, if I were to attempt to honor his mother tongue. Farrell was French, born in a town called Gap, nestled in the Alps in the south of France. But as idyllic as it might look today, all was not well on the French landscape when Farrell lived there. That is, today, in most places in the Western world, a person is free to own a Bible and follow that Bible according to the dictates of his or her conscience. And that's how most people like it. But 500 years ago, people didn't have religious freedom. You believed what you were allowed to believe by a church that was in desperate need of reform.
0: Farrell was influenced by a mentor, a Roman Catholic priest named Jacques Lefebvre. Lefebvre believed that the Roman Catholic Church should be reformed. He had no intention of ever leaving the church, and in fact, he never did. But he was banished from France for disagreeing with the church. Now let that sink in. Run out of his home country because he disagreed with the church. He taught that it is God who gives us, by faith, that righteousness which by grace alone justifies unto eternal life. And that got him kicked out of his home country.
1: Let's think about that again. In an age where the church offered salvation, where salvation could be obtained through penance and indulgences and receiving the sacraments, the idea that a person could be saved by the grace of God through faith in Christ was monumental. To put it simply, the idea meant that a person didn't need the church for salvation, but could receive salvation directly from God without the church. That's not what Catholicism taught. People like Lefebvre, then, who talked of reforming the church, were a real problem, and he was kicked out of France.
0: But before this, Farrell and Lefebvre would visit churches together, adoring the saints and worshiping at shrines. But Farrell found that in spite of all of that, he wasn't experiencing peace in his heart. He'd heard Lefebvre say, "Salvation is of grace. The innocent one is condemned, while the criminal is acquitted." He was talking about Jesus taking the place of the sinner and the sinner going free. These words impacted Farrell so much, they led to his conversion, which he described like this. He said, "Instead of having a heart like a murderous and ravening wolf, his heart became like a meek and harmless lamb, its affections totally withdrawn from the Pope and fastened on Jesus Christ."
1: Now, it's hard to know just what he meant by meek and harmless. Because if you look at Farrell as he's depicted on the Reformation wall, you notice his likeness is a little different to the others. Calvin is holding a Bible. Beza is holding a book in his right hand. Knox, he's holding a Bible. Farrell is holding a Bible in his left hand. What's he holding in his right hand? Nothing. Because his right hand is formed into a fist.
0: Now, why would that be? Why would Farrell be shown with his hand formed into a fist? I'll tell you in just a moment.
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3: I've read any number of inspirational stories about people who suffered for their faith in God, often in communist countries where at the time Christianity was outlawed. One thing I've noticed about each of those people is that they were persecuted not for doing wrong, but for doing right. It's hard to endure being misrepresented when you're doing what's right, when you're serving God. But listen to 1 Peter 2, verse 20. It says, "When you do good and suffer, if you take it patiently, this is commendable before God." Goes against the grain of it, doesn't it? But Christianity reveals what we really are on the inside when things don't go our way. And to have that sort of faith in God that allows you to be constant and faithful, even when you're not being fairly treated, you know, that's something. And that's how Jesus lived. I'm John Bradshaw for It Is Written. Let's live today by every word. This is It Is Written. I'm John Bradshaw. Thanks for joining me today. I'm in Geneva, Switzerland.
4: It's not the capital of Switzerland. That's Bern, about 100 miles away, or here, 158 kilometers. It's not the largest city in Switzerland. That's Zurich, 175 miles or 280 kilometers northeast of here, getting over towards Liechtenstein. Geneva's really a global city. It's the home of an enormous amount of international organizations. The United Nations Palace of Nations is here, and the World Trade Organization. So too is the World Health Organization, as well as the International Red Cross. In fact, the Red Cross flag was derived from the Swiss flag. The colors were simply inverted. Incidentally, the World Wide Web was born here in Geneva. British computer scientist Tim Berners-Lee was working here at CERN in the late 1980s. And, well, the rest is history. But what happened in this city almost 500 years ago is, in all reality, probably the most important thing that ever took place here. On the Reformation Wall in the Parc de Bastion in Geneva, Farel is the man on the left, or on Calvin's right. The only one of the four main figures who doesn't have a book in his right hand. Instead, his right hand is clenched into a fist. The French sculptors who formed the figures were telling us something about their fellow countrymen.
3: Farel was the oldest of seven children. His family once belonged to the nobility, but then they fell on hard times. He was raised a Roman Catholic, once describing himself as more popish than popery. He was dedicated to his church. So what happened then that Farel not only left his church, but dedicated his life to working against the church's influence and authority? Well, to understand that, let's go back again to Farel's time.
4: The church was the way of salvation, yet idolatry and simony and tradition were everywhere. Many of the priests enriched themselves at the expense of the people, and dissenters were often ruthlessly killed and persecuted. The priests held a huge amount of power over the common people. In the church, they were God's intermediaries on earth. Yet they conducted mass in a language few people could understand.
3: You didn't have to be as bright as Farel to realize that the system was badly broken. When he heard the teachings of Martin Luther, Farel was convinced. He'd accepted the gospel. The Bible was now the foundation for his life. He believed that salvation was by grace through faith and didn't come through the church. He believed that a sinner could approach God directly for forgiveness and didn't have to go through a priest. He didn't see images and idols as being in harmony with the will or the word of God. The more he believed the Bible, the more he hated errors that were based on tradition. Farel saw what the church was teaching about relics, the idea that a little part of a dead so-called saint's body should be kept and venerated. He didn't like that, nor should he have. And he didn't agree with the teaching that the dead saints possessed the power to work wonders in people's lives long after they were dead. Farel saw the Word of God and the law of God being relegated while tradition was being elevated. Farel saw it all for what it was, superstition. He wanted people to know what he knew. The church was hindering and not helping, and the Bible was a much better way than tradition. That fist on the statue represents Farel's unwillingness to yield. This was a man who wouldn't back down. And that unwillingness to yield
0: was what brought John Calvin to Geneva.

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0: Why is it that William Farrell, the man on the left on the Reformation Wall in Geneva, is depicted with a clenched fist? Well, listen to this. This is what Farrell said back in 1535 when he seized this church. Here's what he said.
1: I have been baptized in the name of the Father, the Son, and the Holy Ghost. I go about preaching Christ, why he died for our sins and rose again for our justification. Whoever believes in him will be saved. Unbelievers will be lost. I am bound to preach to all who will hear. I am ready to dispute with you. Farrell incited a wave of destroying religious images, idols, and statues in Geneva. Images were removed from churches, and the mass itself was abolished. In another city, he snatched an image of Saint Anthony out of the hand of a priest and threw it off a bridge into a river. He was fortunate to escape with his life.
0: When Farrell was forced to flee his home country of France, he intended initially to travel to Wittenberg, Germany, the home of Martin Luther. But he didn't quite make it that far. He got to Strasbourg, and then he went to Basel. But when he was in Basel, he criticized the Roman Catholic Church with so much gusto that the people there, including Erasmus, demanded that he be kicked out of town. Farrell and Calvin were even booted out of Geneva, although Calvin did come back a few years later.
1: His preaching has been described as full of fire and fury, which is interesting for a man who, when he came to Geneva, first started teaching the Bible to children, knowing that through the children, he could reach their parents. Theodore Beza, the man to the right hand of Calvin as we look at the Reformation Wall, and Calvin's successor in Geneva, said that Farrell's words were like thunder. Farrell called the Pope the Antichrist. He called the Mass idolatry. And of course, he surely wasn't alone in making those claims. He got the attention of the people, that's for sure. And if Farrell seems a little harsh in his words, remember this. At that time, the church was putting people to death for disagreeing with its doctrines, for showing any disloyalty to the church at all. People were being burned to death by the church. No wonder Farrell got a little strident. In fact, it was when he stumbled across the burning of a martyr that Farrell was deeply affected.
0: He considered the serenity, the peace of the poor victim, and he realized he didn't have that same peace in his own heart. So when you consider the times, it's no wonder Farrell got a little bit bold. This was life and death. Now, Farrell realized his own limitations. He wasn't the most diplomatic, and he realized that he wasn't a true theologian. When he met Calvin, he realized that in Calvin was the Reformation in Geneva's great chance. Calvin came to Geneva one night, and Farrell sought him out. He discovered that Calvin's intention was to go to Strasbourg to study, and Farrell wasn't having any of it. He came to where Calvin was staying, and he said to him, "May God curse your studies if now, in her hour of great need, you do not lend your aid to the church." Strong stuff. Calvin heard in the voice of Farrell the voice of God. He was shaken, not only shaken, but moved. And what he intended to be one night in Geneva ended up being 30 years.
1: Geneva became an incredibly influential center for the Reformation. John Knox was one of many who came to Geneva, and he left Switzerland to lead the Reformation in Scotland.
0: Farrell was to Calvin what Barnabas was to the Apostle Paul. He was the great enabler. It was he who gave impetus. He used his gifts so that the gifts of another could be as effective as possible. Now, I doubt that Farrell was a perfect man, nor Calvin for that matter. Both men had their issues, and their understanding of the Bible lacks just a little bit when you look at it through a lens that's had 500 more years experience and development.
1: But to point out the flaws of these men is to quibble with the big picture. Farrell was a man of the moment, a man used by God in a time of crisis, a man who risked everything so that he could hand to others a biblical faith based on God's word and not on tradition, superstition, and ignorance. Farrell ended up living here in Neuchâtel, 80 miles or 130 kilometers from Geneva. Of course, the Neuchâtel of today looks nothing like the Neuchâtel of Farrell's day. He preached in this very church. He died in 1865 at the age of 76. Exactly where he's buried isn't known.
0: We do know that he died broke, and that's because he put God's cause ahead of personal gain. He was beaten frequently. He survived murder attempts because to him, God's cause was more important than personal safety. He wasn't afraid of swimming upstream. He believed that faith was not a matter of preference, but was a matter of principle. Farrell's life was defined by his faith in God. It was who he was. And God was able to use him powerfully, not only to change his own world, but to change the whole world.

0: Would Geneva be the city it is today if not for Farel and Calvin? No way in the world. He might just be the man on the left, but where he stood and how he stood changed the world.
1: We don't know where Farel is today. The location of his grave is a bit of a mystery, but maybe that's not what's most important. Perhaps the question we should be asking is, where are the Farels of today? Let me pray with you now. Our Father in heaven, we are thankful that we've been able to examine a life lived for your glory, a life that impacts us even now, a life that you used to change the world. And we thank you for Jesus, who came into this world that we all might be saved and know you eternally. Bless us now, I pray, and take our hearts, make us yours. We look forward to eternity with you by faith in Jesus Christ. And we pray in Jesus' name, amen. Thanks for joining me today. Look forward to seeing you again next time. Until then, remember, it is written, man shall not live by bread alone, but by every word that proceeds from the mouth of God.
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Today, God's word for your day comes from Mark chapter 9, verse 41, where the Bible says, "For whoever gives you a cup of water to drink in my name, because you belong to Christ, assuredly I say to you, he will by no means lose his reward." I know it should probably go without saying, but with Jesus, kindness counts. In this passage in particular, he makes it obvious that he notices when someone pays attention to the needs of others. And I guess what really makes you take this to heart as a Christian is when you notice that someone else who maybe doesn't even know Christ is, well, nicer than you. In a recent book specifically designed to call the Christian faith into question, notable atheist Richard Dawkins makes reference to a study published by Sam Harris about the crime rates in different American states. Now, right from the start, Dawkins draws some unjustified conclusions about the data in the study, and he also paints a picture of Christianity and politics that seems like a pretty broad generalization. But I think it might pay to look at this study nonetheless. As it turns out, in the states where conservative Christianity tends to be the strongest, they have some of the highest crime rates in the country. Out of the 25 most dangerous cities in America, 76% of them happen to be in the states that we usually identify as being conservatively Christian. Now, again, before we jump to any conclusions, it's important to understand that Dawkins has a personal agenda at stake when he puts this kind of data in a book, and he might be drawing conclusions that aren't really justified, because after all, there's absolutely no proof that it's Christians who are committing these crimes. But it does kind of give you pause for thought. If we really are Christians and Jesus really does make a difference in your life, shouldn't it show up in your day-to-day existence? I've got to admit it. I can think back over numerous occasions where other people who didn't even claim to be Christians were just nicer people than me. And that should always make us think. After all, the only job that Jesus really gave the church to do was to show him to the world. And I'm willing to bet as you look back over your conversion to Christ, you can think of one or two people whose unusual kindness was instrumental in leading you into a deeper relationship with God. Now, today, as you face the world, you have a choice as to how it all happens. People can see you like they see everybody else, self-driven, self-interested, and self-absorbed. Or you can make it your hallmark to show a little kindness to somebody who could either use your help or might just really enjoy a few kind words. You might want to think of it as an offering of refreshing water to one of God's disciples and know that it puts a smile on the face of Jesus. And besides all that, it really is just a better way to live.

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0: At 4:30 on Sunday afternoon, January 8th, 1956, Marge waited at her radio station for the call that Nate had promised to make. Nate's last report from the air had mentioned a party of approaching Alkas. Hopefully, this was the long-awaited breakthrough. As minutes passed, Marge wondered if perhaps Nate had become preoccupied with the Alka visit and had forgotten. In Arahuno, Mary Lou McCauley and Barbara Udurian sat at their radio post, wondering the same.
1: Arahuno, calling Shalmera. Arahuno, calling Shalmera. Any word from Palm Beach, Marge? Over.
2: Shalmera standing by. No, no word yet. We'll be standing by.
0: Shortly after sundown, a doctor visiting the Bible Institute in Shalmera walked into the radio room where Marge still sat at her station, her head now down on the desk.
3: Marge, something wrong?
2: Oh, Doc, maybe it's nothing. I don't know. Nate hasn't come in yet.
3: Where was he?
2: Well, he was supposed to call at 4:30.
3: Is it possible there's something wrong with his radio?
2: Yes. Yes, that's possible. It's happened before. But he was supposed to fly into Arahuna for the night, and he hasn't.
3: Where did you hear from him last? Where was he going? Maybe he went down. We'll get together a search party.
2: No, I don't think that's it.
3: Well, what then? Marge, what aren't you telling me?
2: Doc, you've got to promise to keep this to yourself. Nate and Ed McCauley and Jim Elliott and Pete Fleming and, well, I guess you don't know Roger Udarian. They've made contact with the Alkas.
3: The Alkas? You mean they've actually gone into Alka country?
2: They found an Alka settlement. The day before yesterday, they spent the whole day with three Alkas who came to them at their campsite. You see, they've been making gift drops. They seem friendly. Nate says he hasn't seen an Alka spear yet.
3: Do they have guns along?
2: Yes, but they weren't going to let the Alka see them if they could help it. Whatever's gone wrong, there's nothing we can do tonight. It would be disastrous if this got spread around now when they've just made their first contact. All their efforts and plans would be ruined if an armed search party suddenly came crashing into Alka territory. And I have strict orders from Nate to keep this from getting around while he's gone.
3: All right. I won't say anything yet. But if something really has gone wrong, it probably would be too late anyway. But if there's still no word by morning...
2: I've already told Johnny Keenan about it. He'll fly out at dawn to see if the plane's still on Palm Beach.

0: J.K. Piper Cruiser to Shelmera. J.K. Piper Cruiser to Shelmera. Do you read?
1: We read you, Johnny. Go ahead.
0: Marge, I'm over Palm Beach. I can see the plane.
1: Well, do you see any signs of the fellas, Johnny?
0: No, Marge, I don't. The plane... All the fabric has been stripped off the plane.
2: Marge made no more attempts at secrecy after that. And soon the U.S. Air Rescue Service in Panama, the Ecuadorian Army, and all the missionaries in the area were involved in a rescue effort, on the chance that the men might still be alive. But on Wednesday, while a ground party was approaching Palm Beach and a helicopter was arriving from Panama, Johnny Keenan radioed in that he had sighted a body a quarter of a mile downstream from the plane, floating face down in the water. By the end of the day, word had come that at least two of the men were dead, although their identification remained uncertain. Military men were amazed as the wives, now gathered together at Shelmera, faced the uncertainties with composure and scripture reading, rather than with hysteria and sedatives. Each carried on her work, washing, preparing meals for the large crowd of extra people, and Marge spent most of the daylight hours at her radio post, relaying messages between military planes and keeping them informed of the movements of tropical storms in the area. A man from HCJB in Quito flew in and set up a desk in the radio room to send out press releases. And on Friday, an anxious world was informed that all five men had been killed by Alka Lances.
3: Lieutenant, we have some passages marked. We'd like you to read them for us, if you will.
4: All right. For whosoever will save his life shall lose it. But whosoever shall lose his life for my sake and the gospel's, the same shall save it. Blessed are the dead which die in the Lord from henceforth. Yea, saith the Spirit, that they may rest from their labors, and their works do follow them.
2: The testimonies of these five men provided more than just an interesting story for Life, Time, Reader's Digest, and the hundreds of newspapers that carried the account in following weeks. From all over the world came news of changed lives as a result of the knowledge that men were still willing to die for love of the living Savior. In England, an Air Force major immediately decided to join Mission Aviation Fellowship. In Iowa, an 18-year-old boy committed himself to try to take the place of one of the five someday. In Brazil, a group of Indians began an evangelistic campaign among their fellows that has earned eternal results. From such locations as Alaska, Africa, Italy, and Japan, the widows receive much more than just sympathy cards.
5: Welcome back, Senor Saint.
6: Hola, Rodrigo.
7: I see you have another little one, eh? Let me take Stefan.
6: Thank you.
8: I'll see you day after tomorrow, Marge. Take care.
6: Thanks for the lift, Hal. So long.
0: I'm sorry we don't have more people here to welcome you. Nobody was sure when you are coming back.
3: Oh, that's all right.
7: What did you name this little one? He looks just like his papa. I think you should have named him Nate.
3: Nate never liked the name Nate. Huh? When he was a boy, he preferred being called Schnaz to Nate.
7: Schnaz? Schnaz? Where is Senor Hal going so soon?
3: Back to Arahuno. He's got a gift drop scheduled this afternoon at the Alka settlement.
7: You mean you still bring them gifts, those murderers? You are a crazy woman. Don't you have no feelings? How can you feel right knowing those dirty people are still running around happy like nothing happened? They use fabric from Nate's plane as patches on their roofs, Johnny says. If I were you, I would hate those Indians. I hate them just being me. I would hire someone to shoot them.
3: Now that would be crazy. to kill the people my husband died trying to save.
7: Well, you should hate them anyway.
3: The Bible says, greater love hath no man than this, that a man lay down his life for his friends. Nate told those people he was their friend. Just about the only thing he knew how to say in their language. He thought it was a friendship. Strange as it may have been, worth dying for. How can I hate them?
7: Well, here you are. Home sweet home.
3: Not anymore, Rodrigo. I just came back to straighten things up.
7: You mean you're not a missionary anymore?
3: Certainly I am. But not a missionary pilot's wife. I'm taking the kids to Quito. There's plenty of work I can do there among the people at the prison. I'm looking forward to it, and I'm looking forward to hearing lots of good things about the work down here. So take good care of Johnny and his family. He'll be flying down here alone until they can get another plane.
7: You will keep praying for us, Senora?
3: Of course I will. If you don't mind being mentioned in the same prayer with an Auca.
2: Marge prayed specifically for the ministry of Nate's sister Rachel, who had been picking up steadily the Auca dialect from Dioma, the runaway Auca. Although Dioma had perhaps a greater hatred for her own people than anyone, she gradually began to see the need for returning to them with God's word. Then one day, two of Dioma's aunts also ran away from the Auca jungle in order to escape a family feud, and Dioma taught them of the God of the Bible. In early September 1958, she returned with them to her people, and a month later, they reappeared with seven other Auca women at the Arahuna station where Marge Saint was visiting Betty Elliott. They marched out of the jungle singing, Jesus Loves Me. Betty had a long talk with Dioma and then began translating for Marge.
9: Dioma says they come with an official invitation for both Rachel and me to return with them. The people say they want to hear God's word.
6: That's wonderful. Wait until Rachel hears the news.
9: I suppose we'll get a lot of warnings from everyone around here. But they'll understand when they see the results.
6: It sounds like there's nothing from stopping our dreams from coming true now.
2: A few days later, Rachel Saint, Betty Elliott, and Betty's 4-year-old daughter Valerie followed the women to the village from which the Aucas had launched a deadly attack 3 years earlier. Although they were accompanied by a few armed Quechuas carrying guns, after their arrival, the Quechuas soon saw no need to stay. At first fearful of revenge, many of the Aucas hid themselves. But after a short time, Rachel wrote to friends of her progress.
10: It is my joy to greet you from this pretty little jungle clearing dotted with the Auca-thatched huts beside the Tiwaino River, a spot the Lord led Dioma to when she returned home after 12 years. We have been here almost 3 weeks now and rejoice at the apparent friendliness of all Dioma's related family group. Not understanding, we killed your men, they say. And some add, now we will hear about God. Every Sunday, Dioma gathers the whole group together under one of the thatch roofs and teaches them little by little about God, the Creator, and His Son, Jesus.
2: With time, believers multiplied in this jungle village and the surrounding areas, not always as a direct result of Rachel's preaching, but rather because the new believers couldn't rest until they'd told all their relatives, believing with all their hearts, that Jesus is coming again someday, and that they must be ready. God's carving, as they call the Bible, brought changes to their way of life, not cultural differences in food and dress, but a total change from the old nature to the new. Rachel's extremely successful work among the Aucas is a whole story in itself, but it's a story made possible only because her brother had been willing to lay down his life. Remembering how the five missionaries had given their lives while shooting their guns in the air rather than killing the people they came to reach, The Alkas had reason to believe the gospel of Nate's sister. Men had died for this savior, and now new men would live for him. And so we conclude the final chapter of Saint, the story of Nate Saint, missionary pilot, adapted for radio by Fred Herron as another in the series, Stories of Great Christians, produced by the Department of Broadcasting of the Moody Bible Institute in Chicago.

The BBC report said 3 centuries ago in parts of North America, a strange event turned morning to night. It remains wreathed in mystery. So what caused the dark day? They were referring to May 19, 1780 and stated that no one really seems to know what caused the eerie darkness that descended on the New England states and parts of eastern Canada. There was no solar eclipse, and even if there was, it would only have lasted a few minutes. There was no volcanic activity. And although the Beeb reported a meteorite is unlikely, they said, you can't rule it out completely. The venerable news institution stated, the answer to the puzzle can be found in the trees, many scientists believe. Okay. One historian said, in those days, it would be quite natural to think it was the second coming. It wasn't, of course, but it was connected to the second coming. Jesus said in Matthew 24:29, immediately after the tribulation of those days, the sun will be darkened and the moon will not give its light. That was fulfilled around 250 years ago, at a time when people were beginning to think about the second coming of Jesus, something that was rarely discussed in those days, even in religious circles. God was then directing people, and he's directing people now, to Scripture. We don't know when Jesus will return, but we often say the signs are fulfilling. Some signs, like the dark day, have already been fulfilled. Life isn't for frittering away. God wants you to know today that his son Jesus is soon to return. If you'll open your heart to him, you will have eternity to look forward to. For many, many years, the signs have been saying Jesus is coming back, and he is. He's coming back soon. John Bradshaw, It Is Written.

It seems that everybody about us says, tear that old lighthouse down. The big ships just don't pass this way anymore. So there's no use of it standing around. Then my mind goes back to that one dark, stormy night when just in time I saw the light. Yes, it was the light from that old lighthouse.

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0: Have you ever heard a mouse howl like a wolf? Well, what would you expect would happen when a creature changes its destiny from the hapless prey to mighty predator? From the outside, they look very much like just an oversized field mouse. Cute brown fur, white on the underbelly, nice little beady eyes. But that's where the similarities stop. Grasshopper mice are very unusual, making them the objects of great interest for animal researchers. These furry little creatures are found in the harsh deserts of North America. They're very territorial in nature, and they will monopolize and fend off 25 acres. They don't build their own homes, but sort of confiscate the burrows and the homes of other creatures. They're not called grasshopper mice because they hop around, but it's because they eat a lot of grasshoppers. In fact, scientists have discovered grasshopper mice are the only mice that are purely carnivorous. They hunt much like cats or weasels, stalking their prey in a predatory fashion, and when they pounce, they are ferocious, sometimes even taking on snakes and scorpions and centipedes. When a grasshopper mouse gets into a fierce battle with a snake or a scorpion or a centipede, they may be bit or stung several times. But what is amazing to researchers is they've noticed when they are bitten, they somehow shake it off because they convert the toxin and the venom to painkiller. I think you can understand why this information would be of special interest to scientists that are trying to discover new ways for people to deal with chronic pain. One of the most intriguing characteristics of these little creatures is when they're defending their territory or celebrating a victory over some adversary, they'll throw back their head and let out this earth-shaking howl. It's a mousy howl. Check it out. The grasshopper mouse is not the only member of creation that can survive encounters with venomous predators. In Luke 10:19, it says, "Behold, I will give you authority to trample on serpents and scorpions and over all the power of the enemy. Nothing will by any means hurt you." We don't have to be the biggest and the strongest to defeat our enemy and let out that victory roar. When God called David to be king, no human would have guessed that he had it in him. He was young and insignificant. From the outside, he looked like there was no greatness in him. But when God looked at his heart, he saw courage, humility, compassion, and love. David wasn't perfect, and he made mistakes. But through God's power, he was able to conquer giants. Friend, God does not intend that you live out the rest of your life cowering and trembling like a little field mouse. If God can take the grasshopper mouse and give him courage so that he fights snakes and scorpions and centipedes, if God can put in the heart of David the courage to fight giants like Goliath, then he can give you that same courage. The scriptures say God has not given you the spirit of fear, but of power, love, and a sound mind. And you can have that peace in your heart when you invite the Prince of Peace in your heart. Why don't you do that right now?
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0: The world is full of busy things people are doing. There's a lot of work you can do. You can build houses, you can fix cars. But ultimately, when Jesus comes, the houses will burn and the cars will melt. The only work that is really going to last forever is when hearts are transformed. 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

Some of you remember the stories of Aesop's fables. And Aesop had one fable about the ant and the grasshopper. And as the story goes, one day the grasshopper was hopping along and singing on a beautiful summer day. And he saw the ant laboring and toiling, carrying a piece of grain. And he said to the ant, "Why don't you come and play with me and sing with me and dance with me?" And the ant said, "No, I need to work because I need to store away food to sustain us, to keep us alive through the cold winter that's coming." And the grasshopper said, "You just need to enjoy yourself for now." And the ant said, "No, we need to work." "Oh," he said, "you're no fun at all." And he began to ridicule the ant and gave him a hard time, and the ant carried on with his work. Well, then, as the story goes, winter came. And the grasshopper came hopping up to the door of the ant colony and said, "Please give me a grain of rice." And he said, "No." He said, "You can just keep on singing and dancing." He said, "We saved this up to keep us alive." And the moral of the story, of course, is that you need to think in advance and prepare for the future. And you know, Jesus told some parables about that. Even Jesus told a parable about an unfaithful servant. And the master told the servant, "Look, I hear you're not being faithful. You got to get your books in order and give an account, because I'm going to put you out of being the steward." And the steward called his master's debtors, and one owed him 50 pence, another one owed him 80. He said, "Take your bill and cut it in half." And Jesus commended, I know it seems odd to us, he commended this unfaithful steward. He said he was making friends. He was making accomplices of his master's debtors so they would take him into their homes in the future when he was unemployed. And Jesus commended him and said he was thinking ahead. Well, I'm not recommending dishonesty, neither did Jesus. But Jesus does command that we think ahead and we plan and prepare for the future. It's not a bad thing for a Christian to have a retirement account. It's especially sad if a Christian doesn't have eternal plans. What profit is it if you gain the whole world and lose your soul? And so we need to work and to plan and prepare for the future. And this is what was happening there in that parable. Now, ants are legendary for being hard workers. And they are amazing creatures. Ants are really amazing. I've done several amazing facts that dealt specifically with ants. Ants come in just about every color. They are green and red and brown and yellow and blue and purple. And like people, right? All these different colors. They are the most numerous creatures on the earth. Some researchers believe 15% of the animal biomass in the Amazon basin is made up of ants. There are 8,800 known species of ants in the world. They're on every continent except, strangely enough, Antarctica. You would think that would be the first place they'd go, because they wouldn't have to change their business cards. But there are some colonies that contain amazing numbers of ants, like one on the coast of Japan that's reported to have an incredible 1,800,000 queens. And there are over 306 million workers in 45 interconnected nests, one colony of ants, and they're all interrelated and they all cooperate together. Someone also said that if you were to weigh all of the ants in the world, they would weigh about as much as all the people in the world. And there are 7 million people in the world. That's a lot of ants. I remember hearing about there was an experiment in Arizona. And they wanted to create what they called a biosphere. It was called Biosphere 2. And they built this great enclosure with several acres, a glass enclosure. It had a greenhouse in it, and they had a little section of it that was like a rainforest. A little section was a desert, and a little section was forest land. And they tried to recreate all the different areas of the world in this one big experiment. And then they put 8 biospherians in there who are supposed to live there for 2 years off what just could be grown or produced. And theoretically, the plants would produce the oxygen and they would purify the water, and they tried to make a self-contained environment.
partially they did this to wonder, can we settle on another planet? Can we take the biosphere of Earth and reproduce it somewhere else so man can have colonies on other worlds? So that was part of the idea in the experiment. And it wasn't very long after the biospherians, these 8 volunteers who said they were going to move in and live off the land in this big closed environment, they began to get very hungry, and they started talking their friends on the outside into smuggling in pizza, and they were fighting among themselves. But the thing that really brought the experiment to an end is they said that cockroaches and ants began to multiply and fill the place. They did not stay under control. And someone has estimated that if there was a nuclear holocaust on planet Earth, if anything survived, it would be ants and cockroaches. They're extremely durable. I don't know if you've heard about the invasion of fire ants that came from South America. They found their way to Florida. They've now made their way all the way. How many of you heard about the fire ants? And they got another group called crazy ants. And they've made their way across the Southwest. They are now up to Central California, coming to a home near you soon. Fire ants, and they sting and they burn. Crazy ants, they're extremely resilient creatures. They're industrious. Christians should be industrious. Ants carry on complex social organizations. They have building projects and communication systems. Many group of animals depend on leaders and herds, and like horses, it may have a chief mustang, and wolves will have an alpha wolf ahead of the pack. But ants are very organized, and they accomplish a lot, and they really have no leader. And you know, the Bible says that. You look, for instance, in Proverbs 6, 6 through 8, "Go to the ant, you sluggard. Consider her ways and be wise, which having no captain or overseer or ruler, provide their supplies in summer," as in Aesop's fable, "and gather her food in the harvest." They think ahead, they build chambers, they store, they process food so that they can then have something to eat through the cold months. And of course, Christians should be industrious. The Bible says in Proverbs 13:4, "The soul of a lazy man desires and has nothing, but the soul of the diligent shall be made rich." You know, we're a church of people who believe in keeping the fourth commandment. Remember the Sabbath day, to keep it holy. But the Sabbath day is not just about rest. You know what the first part says? 6 days thou shalt. Do you know the command that says thou shalt labor is just as important as the part that says thou shalt rest? Amen? Yeah, the rest means a lot more if you do the 6 days of labor. And so ants were industrious. Solomon pointed them. Do you know that their brains are among the largest of any insect, and the material in their brains most equals the material in a human brain? And it's almost like when you get a big enough ant colony, they all have a little piece of a brain cell because they somehow communicate with each other and think like one corporate brain, even though they have no leader. There's a queen, but her job is just pretty much to reproduce and lay eggs. And they're pretty amazing, too. Do you know that the queen in some variety of ant colonies can live 30 years? A bug living 30 years. I mean, you've heard of the cicada that lives 17 years, but they're hibernating. This queen is having babies for 30 years, thousands of them. That, to me, was the most amazing fact of all. They could live that long. Yeah, they got little mushroom-shaped brains, and they are able to process a lot of information and make intelligent decisions. Ants are clean. Yeah, they. Have you ever seen the ant nest? They actually have a dump outside the nest. You'll see the sand, and then there'll be this little pile of debris that they pile up, or you'll see seeds piled up. Now they put the sand in another place. And if their trail, if you have like these army ants, you get something in one of their regular trails, you drop something there, you'll see a bunch of ants come. They'll just put it out of the way. They keep it clean. They have a disinfectant that they can spray on their bodies to keep themselves sanitary. And when they meet each other along the way, they clean. I was just in the back with Pastor John, and Kathy, his wife, came back to him. And while we're talking about the service, she's taking her hand. She's kind of dusting his shoulders. And I was giving him a hard time. I started dusting the shoulders too, straightening his tie.
But, you know, yeah, any of you wives, you kind of go over your husbands before, you know, they go out the door, make sure that they got everything on. That doesn't match. Straighten them out. Ants do that too. They meet each other along the trail. They clean each other up, and then they keep going. They're very clean creatures. The Bible says Christians should be that way too. Wash yourselves, Isaiah 1:16. Make yourselves clean. Put away the evil from your doings before my eyes. Cease to do evil. Learn to do good. Ants also, another interesting characteristic, they forge considerate relationships with their environment. In other words, ants will move into acacia trees, and the acacia tree will have an opening or crack. The ant colony will move in there. They will, in turn, they get sap from the tree. They protect the tree from anything that would hurt the tree, but they let the bees come and pollinate the tree. They won't chase the bees away. And the tree ends up surviving and thriving. They prevent the birds and other creatures from landing on it or hurting it because the ants protect it because it feeds the ants the sap. They have a lot of very interesting symbiotic relationships with other creatures and with vegetation. They farm. That's right. Ants will actually plant seeds, and when they sprout, they will pull weeds around the seeds, and when the seeds are ripe, they will harvest the seeds and bring them back into their burrows. As a matter of fact, there are ants that live in Texas. They'll clear a field that is one or two square yards. They plant the rice. They lay it out in beds. They have pathways. They weed and ripens. They tear the seeds apart. They remove the seeds husk. It's like they're winnowing it like our farmers do. Then they mix the inner seed with their saliva to form a kind of ant bread. Ants bake bread. That's right. And that's the next one. They not only farm, they do. They bake bread. There's a species of Mediterranean ant that goes even further in their farming. These ants carefully take the dried seeds out of the rain, out into the rain, until they sprout. But shortly after they sprout, when they soften a little bit, they chew them up, and they take them down into their den, where they mash them up into a dough. They reform them into little round cookies, little round chapatis, bread, anti-bread, I don't know what you call it. They then bring it back out on a hot day. They bake it. They then take it back down, and they live on cookies all winter long. They bake. They farm. It, to me, is so amazing that they do all this. Ants are good shepherds. That's right. Ants actually have a relationship with other insects where they ranch these insects. For instance, there are ants that they shepherd and herd these little aphids. I think we got some pictures on the screen. Yeah, here are a couple of big ants that are taking care of, see the little aphids? They don't eat the aphids. They take the aphids, they carefully bring them from one plant to another. The aphids then lock on that plant. They like it. They eat the plant. The aphids then exude a sap that is sweet. The ants eat that, just kind of like, you know, you milk a goat or sheep or something like that. And then they, when they've harvested that field, they take their little aphids, and then anyone tries to get their aphids, the ants will go after the ladybugs and try and eat their aphids. They then take their aphids off, and they carry them very tenderly. They don't bite them or hurt them. They watch out for the little aphid babies, like shepherds do their lambs, take them off to another plant, and let them forage on the plant. It's just incredible. And you know what's really amazing to me? It only took 50 million years for all of this to evolve. Now, kids, Pastor Doug is being a little bit sarcastic here. I don't mean that. I believe in creation. I don't believe that ants evolved. But it is funny. You hear some of the evolutionists, they say, ants are amazing. This is what the evolutionists say. You know, they haven't changed since the time of the dinosaurs. Because when they see fossils, they're bigger, but they just look exactly like ants today. They see the fossils, and some of them were trapped in this amber sap. You know, and you could hold it up to light, and you'll see this ant, they say, is millions of years old. But they look exactly like ants today. And, I mean, you just think about it in the world today. Like I said, there are 8,800 known variety of ant. They are fearfully and marvelously made as creatures that really help do a lot of things for the environment. So they're good shepherds.
Christians should be good shepherds. Jesus said, I am the good shepherd. The good shepherd gives his life for the sheep. Ants will lay down their lives to protect their aphids. A shepherd sees the wolf coming, and he leaves. A bad shepherd sees the wolf coming. He leaves the sheep and he flees. And the wolf catches the sheep and scatters them. But a good shepherd lays down his life. John 21:16, Jesus said to Peter, he said, do you love me? He said, Lord, you know that I love you. He said, tend my sheep. Christians should care for the sheep. We ought to take care of each other. Ants are good shepherds. Ants also, they've got these ants called paracel ants. They are leaf cutter ants. Have you ever heard of those before? And I think we got a picture here we're going to show you real quick. They call them parasol ants because they're often seen walking in a procession carrying these big leaves overhead, and it looks like somebody carrying a parasol or an umbrella, or they're not doing it for that reason. They harvest the leaves from trees in the rainforest. Now, what they do, it's amazing. God has given them mandibles, the little scissors on their face, and they'll go up and they vibrate their heads at a very high pitch, and they cut into the leaf, and they cut little sections of leaf, and they know how to cut them all just about what they can carry. And by the way, you know that an ant can carry, they're strong. An ant can carry 50 times their own weight. And they can hold with their arms about three times that. One ant's arm can hold up much more than even 50 times its own weight. It's fascinating how strong they are, pound for pound, of any insect. Anyway, back to the parasol ants, or the leaf cutter ants. They vibrate their heads. I don't know if any of you remember years ago. I haven't seen any lately. They used to have electric knives. It was two serrated knives. I think they're just probably a big pain to sharpen. I haven't seen one in years. And you'd lay it on the turkey. I don't eat turkey anymore, but you'd lay it on the turkey and you'd press your electric knife and it would go through vibration. I got a friend that gave me a razor. Said, Doug, this is the best razor in the world. It's got a battery and it vibrates. And as you shave, it's a regular little, looks like a disposal razor. It's got a, says it cuts a lot better because it vibrates. And it really does. But I got tired of the battery, so I don't use it anymore. But these ants actually have vibrating heads that cut through the leaves. They cut these sections of leaves. They then take them down into their dens, where a mold forms, and the leaves, they don't eat the leaves. The leaves all turn into mold. They then take the mold, they make loaves of bread out of the mold, and they basically are farming mold from the leaves, and that's what they eat way down in the nest. And it's making natural compost for the environment. Harvest or leaf-cutting ants, they're called fungus gardeners. All these different kinds of ants, they store up for the time of famine. Does the Bible tell a story about a Christian who was famous for storing up for a famine? What was his name? Joseph. Yeah, he prepared. He said, there's a famine coming. You need to store away bread. These ants are doing that, not the grasshoppers. Then they got ants called the weaver ants. This was amazing to me. These ants, they build their nests not in the ground. And you know, there are ants that live just about in every environment. These ants live up in the trees. They don't live in a tree. They live in the leaves. They'll get these trees that have big leaves, and a bunch of the ants will work together, and they will pull the leaves of the tree together. I think we might have another picture of that coming up here in a second. Maybe not. Anyway, these are still leafcutter ants here that we're looking at here. These aren't the weaver ants. They're cutting little sections of leaf. The weaver ants pull leaves together, and all these ants will slowly pull the leaf, and each one will help. And it's hard for them to pull a big leaf together. Then they take a baby ant, and they signal the baby, and the baby ant in the larva exudes a silk like a spider, and the ant will touch the tip of the baby where the silk is coming out to the leaf, and it sews the leaves together, and it makes a house. And some of these ants that are holding the leaf, while the seamstress ant is sewing the leaf together, will stay in position for 3 days, holding it in place for the others to sew it. It's just incredible to me how they all cooperate using their various gifts. Makes me think of a church. Weaver ants. A colony might have 150 nests and 20 trees
over a span of 600 yards. You know what men do in some countries? They'll take one of these bundles. It looks like about a football-sized leaf, and the ants live inside. They'll carefully take one of those. They then place it in their trees, and it keeps away the pests, yet it protects the fruit. And so they take these. Even people have some symbiotic relationships with ants. Then they've got ants that are called honeypot ants. Now, these are really bizarre-looking creatures, and they look very much like the name suggests. There's a honeypot ant. That's one ant. Now, they aren't born that way. They get that way. Of course, we're not born that way either. Some of us get that way, too. But honeypot ants are, they don't do it to themselves. They are hyper-fed by the rest of the colony, and I don't know who they decide does it, but they have a lottery or something. They'll say, all right, who wants to be the honeypot? And then all the other ants will feed these ants, and these ants put on quite a bit of sap, and then they hang. Do you have that other picture, Cheryl, where they're hanging from the roof? Yeah, there they are. Look at that. Then they will hang from the roof of the den, suspended like that, and when the lean times come along, the other ants come up to them, and they stroke them with their, not their antlers, their antenna, and they send them a signal. And they'll turn around, and then they basically regurgitate some of the food for them. They feed all the others what they have stored. You know, one reason for us to study the Word, and the Bible says the Word of the Lord and the law of the Lord is sweeter than honey in the honeycomb. And we need to store that up, not just for ourselves, but that we might have something to share with others. And so then you feed your soul, not just for yourself, but so that you can share the Word with others. And so these honeypot ants, it's amazing to me. They're all ants. And look at the incredible variety of ways. If they all evolve from the same ants, how did they evolve such incredibly different methods for feeding themselves during the hungry times? To me, it's just amazing. Philippians 2:4, let each of you look out not only for his own interests, but for the interests of others. They basically sacrifice themselves to feed the others during the lean times. I heard a story one time about a person that was taken in a dream, and they were shown heaven. And everybody at heaven was sitting at a banquet table covered with the most delectable food, and they were all very happy. And then they were shown a picture of hell. And they were surprised to see everybody in hell was at a similar banquet table with all the same food, and they were miserable. And the man turned to his angel. He said, I don't understand it. It looks like the people in hell have the same banquet table as the people in heaven. But the people in hell look so unhappy. They're all miserable and crying, and the people in heaven are all so happy. And he said, look closer. And the angel brought him closer to the tables. And he saw that in heaven, they all had chopsticks on their hands, and they were 3 feet long. And they could only eat with the chopsticks. But they couldn't get the chopsticks in their own mouth, so they fed each other. So they were happy. In hell, they only thought about feeding themselves, and so they couldn't eat. And they were unhappy. They had the chopsticks there too. And so, you know, that's one of the keys to happiness in life is, you know, we had an adage on the street. It was, what goes around comes around. Do unto others as you would have them do unto you. Give and it will be given unto you. Good measure, pressed down, shaken together and running over, will men heap into your bosom, Jesus said. For with what measure you meet, it will be measured to you again. And if we're only thinking about what we can get for ourselves, but if we're thinking about what we can give to others, I thought that was a great illustration. People in hell were starving because they wanted to feed others with their chopsticks. Ephesians, let him who stole steal no longer, but rather labor, working with his hands what is good, that he might have something to give to him who has need. 1 Timothy 6:18, ready to give, willing to share. And then here's a part about ants that is easy to remember. Ants are good soldiers. You've heard of army ants. And, you know, army ants actually don't live in the barracks. They kind of bivouac. Now, see that ant here?
That's one of the soldier ants. You know, you notice he's got an interesting head. You know why? Some of the ants have a head that is made for blocking the door to the den. And what he does is he just stands there all the time and he guards the door and he sticks it and he plugs it with his head. I got a head like that too, don't I? I can. And they've got, it's not a sand, sometimes they're in a tree or something like that, and they will block the hole, and the other ants will come along, and they'll stroke the code with their antenna, and they'll say, okay, it's a friend, and he'll open up, he'll let them in, then he plugs the door again. If it's an enemy ant, they can't get through, because he stands there and he guards the way to keep the whole colony safe. And then, of course, you got some ants, they don't have the big heads, but they got the big mandibles. They're very strong, and they can do a lot of damage with that. When you have army ants and they go on a foray through the jungle to feed, you've got the, just all of them have different jobs. Some of them are on the front. They're the big ones, they're the strong ones, and they also stand and guard the colony that is moving down this road. And any of you ever seen army ants? Usually they're not here. You'll see them like in Central America or South America. You've seen them, maybe you've seen them on TV. But when it comes time to go on the run, they kind of go on a foray looking for food. They take everybody with them. At the end of the day, they bivouac. They don't have colonies. They don't live in a tree. They don't live in the ground. They will all like hang from a bush or something. And some of the ants, their job is to be part of the wall. And they all lock their arms together and they create a big nest out of their bodies. The queen, they carry along. All the babies, they carry along. They're all on the inside. All the food is kind of carried along and eaten on the fly. They don't have to store it in Central America because they don't have winter like we do. So they just eat their food all the time. But it's like a roaming army. But they got some of them that are the guards. They're the soldiers in the colony. Bible says, 2 Timothy 2, 3 and 4, "Thou therefore endure hardness as a good soldier of Jesus Christ. No man that wars entangles himself with the affairs of this life, that he might please him who has chosen him to be a soldier." So they are great burden bearers too. You've probably seen ants going along, and there's a picture with those soldier ants. He's got the big mandibles, and they can carry great armies of things. A cluster or a colony of soldier ants might have 15,000 ants in the nest that hook their legs together to make the temple for all the others. You know, the Bible says that you and I are living stones in the temple of God. And we together, if this church building is destroyed, do we still have a church? Why? Because you are the church of God. It's not the building. And we are a living habitation that is filled with the Lord. So I always thought that was interesting. They are like the building on the move. Ants are fearless. They don't typically run from a fight. Hebrews 11:13 talks about the heroes of faith. These all died in faith and confessed that they were strangers and pilgrims in the earth. And there you got a picture of an ant biting somebody. I know that looks a little scary, but one reason I'm showing you that, ant is not afraid to attack something that's 1,000 times bigger than itself. Kind of like David and Goliath. They will lay their lives down for the colony. That particular variety of ant will lock onto something and will not let go. And I don't know who figured this out, but some while ago, someone got an idea. And if you'd go to pull that ant off, I know it's not a pleasant thought, but his head will detach and his body will be pulled away, but his head will stay there with the mandibles hooking into the skin. Doctors learned from natives in Africa that when somebody had a cut, they would use the head of these ants as sutures. They'd take a living ant with a couple of like tweezers, they'd put it over the wound, the ant would pull the wound closed, and then they'd twist it and break it off, and it would stay there, the head would stay there. And they used the head as sutures. Now, I don't know what the spiritual illustration is in that, but I just thought that was an interesting fact. That's an example of what they do there. They are fearless. They are brave. And then, you know, one of the important things for our message today, they work together. They cooperate.
All the ants from one colony will all support and work together. I know sometimes it looks like, you ever seen ants where several ants are carrying something and one of them looks like he's causing more problems? He's just hanging on. He's the manager. He's giving instructions. I thought that was a cute illustration there. Yeah, they all work together. They all cooperate. Romans 12, 4 through 6. For we have many members in one body, and all the members don't have the same office. For we, being many, are one body in Christ. We talked about this last week. Everyone members of one another, having then gifts differing according to the grace that is given to us. And 1 Corinthians 12, verse 4. There are diversities of gifts, but the same Spirit. There are differences of ministries, but the same Lord. And there are diversities of activities, but the same God who works all in all. But the manifestation of the Spirit is given to each one for the profit of all. You know, scientists still have not figured out how ants communicate. Now, they know that ants, when they're on the run or when they're foraging for food, they lay down a chemical trail in these hormones, or what do you call them? Pheromones, that they can find the way to food, and one of them will kind of leave a trail that they can smell, and they find their way back. But what they don't know is when ants go to begin working together to build a colony. Kathy was saying, Pastor Doug, you brought a mannequin in last week. You're going to bring in an ant farm this week. I wish I could. That'd really be fun. I'd have to magnify it for you. But when they build a colony, there are ants that all seem to know without anybody giving directions what their assignment is. It's almost like they are spirit-led. It's like they have one collective brain that's guiding each one of them. And some of them know, I'm the guard, and I know what my job is. I don't know where they go to school to learn what their job is, but they seem to know what their job is. Some will say, I'm in the nursery. I take care of the babies. Some of them will say, all right, I'm a scout. I go looking for food. Others say, we're burden bearers. We carry the food. Other ones say, we know how to build the ventilation part of the nest. We do the ventilation part. Someone else says, we do the storage chambers of the nest. There's all these different responsibilities, and you're wondering, where do they get this? How do they know? They all look the same. Well, not some of the ants, the soldier ants are bigger than the regular ants, the guard ants. But in many species of ants, they all look the same, but they all seem to know what their responsibility is. Kind of made me think about the church, where we are all servants of the Lord. We're all the body of Christ, but the Holy Spirit is directing us all to use our respective talents and gifts in building up the body. And I know, it's kind of hard for us to say, Pastor Doug, you made us all want to be better ants at the end of the day. But there's something we can learn from these things. I mean, Solomon said, consider the ant. And that's what we're doing today. Then they got these ants that are called trap jaw ants. They hold the record for having the fastest moving biological mechanism in nature. There's a shrimp that comes in second place that can snap its claw very quick. These trap jaw ants can close their mandibles at 145 miles an hour. That is a mere 0.13 milliseconds. And they can, when they encounter something, they can snap their jaw shut. It's just an amazing fact. It probably the only spiritual analogy would be they know how to close their mouths very quickly. Something else about ants is they protect their own. You know, someone said once, some Christians are, they seem to specialize in shooting their own wounded. And ants are very good at protecting their own. In fact, all ants in a colony are brethren. Most of them are sisters. There are a few males that have a relationship with the queen, and the rest of them are all females that are doing the work, but they're all related. And if you check their DNA, you can tell which ants belong to which colony. There are signatures that every colony has that is distinct.
they have these, just a, another side note, there's these ants now that have become something of a plague around Europe. They're called Argentinian ants. And they came over on some boats, as near as they can figure. And these ants all were part of one colony that somehow got on a boat from South America. They found their way to Italy. And this one colony now, one colony of ants, has spread all the way up the coast of Italy, around the Mediterranean, till Spain. And they're all an invasive species. I don't know if you've heard of that before. These Argentinian ants that have spread everywhere. But they're all related. We are all brothers and sisters when we're part of the Christian colony, so to speak. And, you know, in our little church I used to pastor, when I first joined there, everybody called everybody brother so-and-so and sister so-and-so. Do any of you remember those days? We don't do that so much anymore now. And the kids always called the adults aunt. And to this very day, our kids that are in their 30s and 40s, when they meet some of our old friends from Covelo, it's Uncle Joe, Aunt Roxy, Aunt Linda, everybody was aunt and uncle. And it kind of gave a sense of family when you came and everybody was brother and sister, so-and-so. And we are brethren in Christ. Aren't we adopted into a family? We become one. And then, as I'm nearing conclusion here, ants are extremely zealous and protective of their young. If the colony or the nest is in any way threatened, you know the first thing they do? They do everything they can to rescue the young. They care for the young. They protect the young. They feed the young. They guard the young. They die to save the young. And you know, one of the signs of a healthy church, and there they are, they're moving from place to place. And I know it looks like they're being fierce, but they're very tender in the way they carry the little ant babies. Those are little ant papooses there, the larvae. And if they move the colony, they'll carry all the young. If there's a flood, first thing they do, they don't go save the food first, they go save the young. And they realize that the future depends on the babies. And is that true with the church? We need to care for the young. We need to be very zealous to make sure that they're part of the service, that they're getting good nutrition and training and teaching in their Sabbath school departments, and they're being grounded in the faith. It's like Paul said to Timothy, and from a child you have known the Holy Scriptures that are able to make you wise unto salvation. So they're very zealous in caring for the young. And finally, the thing that impresses me about ants is they are sacrificial. I don't know if you've ever seen before where ants are trying to get from one place to another. Maybe they're stranded. Ants will climb on each other's shoulders, and they will build a ladder out of their bodies. And once they link up with their destination, those that want to be the bridge will hang on and let all the others climb over them. They're willing to sacrifice themselves to make that possible. If their colony is threatened, they may know that they're going to get stomped, but they will bite and they'll do whatever they need to do. They will spray. They can spray formic acid on their enemies. In fact, there was this strange behavior. I know I get easily distracted. It's kind of having an ADD pastor. They wondered why crows would land on this nest of ants and stir them up and stay there. And they finally realized that the ants, when they got irritated by the crows, would spray, they can spray from their abdomens, this formic acid on the crows' feathers. They found out that the crows had discovered this kills the mites and the pests that bother them. So as long as they could keep it out of their eyes, it didn't hurt the crows. But it was like a bath. They'd take an ant bath and it cleansed them. But the ants were willing to sacrifice themselves and to lay down their lives. Maybe you've even heard about how ants, if there's a flood, a number of ant varieties, they will link all their bodies together. They'll make an island and they float. The ones that are on the bottom will drown, but they will die hanging on to each other. Others will carry
the babies on top, and they form this big floating mass. And the ones on the bottom have made themselves a boat, and they basically sacrifice themselves to make a boat. Because, you know, ants breathe through their skin. If they're underwater for very long, they drown. And they lay down their lives to save the others. The Bible tells us, no greater love has anyone than this. And that's John 15:13, than to lay down his life for his friends. So even though they're humble little creatures and their brains are about the size of a grain of salt, they've actually got a little virtue in that while they value their lives, they'll lay down their lives to save others. Romans 5:6-8. For while we were yet without strength, in due time,

0: They cultivate the soil, they plant, and they harvest. They have an extensive child care program and nurseries. They can build nests with climate control. They have career specialization. They have civic duties. They have armed forces. They have security. They have earth movers. They have social planning. They have engineering. They have communications. Oh, by the way, they found out ants do make noise that other ants can hear. You've probably never heard an ant yell before. It says very little yells that you can't hear, but they do make noise. The other ants do have hearing. They do have sight. They have flood control, and to some extent, they can think independently. Even though they're separated from the colony, individual ants, they realize, have a big enough brain to make independent decisions. It's very amazing when you think about that. And God was able to fit all of that in a bug. So we can learn from them. God wants us to be considering the ants. And you know in particular what he said about remembering the ants. He said, they think ahead, they plan, and they work. He said, go to the ant, you sluggard. We have a work to do because Jesus is coming soon. Ants are busy. And we need to be busy for the Lord. We need to be using our spiritual gifts as a family. Nothing's more important than the colony to the ant. If you're a Christian, the body of Christ, the church of Christ ought to be a priority. Amen?
1: What can be more irresistible than a kitten? These guys might look cute now, but some of their ancestors have grown into man-eaters. We're here in a lion park in South Africa now where we can view these creatures in relative safety. But there's a reason they're known as the king of beasts. So what is it that people find so enchanting and frightening about lions? Is it their speed, their claws, their sharp teeth, or all of the above? Might also be some of the stories about man-eating lions. Like in 1898, right here in Africa, they were building a bridge over the Tsavo River in Kenya, and two brother lions terrorized the construction process, eating 135 workers. Did you know lions are mentioned in the Bible over 100 times, and you can find them all the way from Genesis to Revelation? It's usually in reference to their ferocity and how dangerous they are. Of course, Samson killed a lion with his bare hands. David killed a lion. There are man-eating lions in the Bible. The way that they punished criminals was by throwing them in the lion's den. And early Christians were even fed to lions. But amazingly, as the Bible mentions, not all lions are to be feared. There have been a few friendly lions in history. For example, in the 1950s, a couple, George and Margaret Westbow, who lived up at a ranch near Seattle, Washington, adopted an abandoned lion cub. They named it Little Tight because they felt sorry for it. But they discovered as they tried to feed her, she refused to eat any meat at all. They were concerned, thinking there was no hope for this little lioness to survive, and everybody told them the same, because we know in the wild, lions survive on almost an entirely meat diet. Then someone showed the Westbows that verse in the Bible that talks about in heaven, the animals are vegetarians, and the lion will eat straw like the ox. That encouraged them, and so they began to feed Little Tyke a purely vegetarian diet. Not only did she survive, she thrived, growing into a lion that was over 352 pounds and over 10 feet long. In fact, zoologists that examined Little Tyke when she was full grown said they had never seen such a perfect specimen of a lioness in their life, a pure vegetarian. You know, when we hear incredible stories about that of Little Tyke, it reminds us that God's original plan was to make a world of total peace. It describes it here in the Bible in Isaiah chapter 11, verse 6. The wolf also will dwell with the lamb. The leopard will lie down with the young goat. The calf and the young lion and the fatling together. And a little child will lead them. Nothing is going to hurt and destroy in the new heavens and the new earth that God is going to create. Wouldn't you like to live in a kingdom where there's perfect peace, where there's no more death or killing or pain? God says that he wants you in that kingdom. The Lamb of God made it possible for you to have an encounter with the Lion of the tribe of Judah. Wouldn't you like to meet him today?

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0: The Amazing Facts Chinese language website is now one of our most visited websites. 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
3: Early 1980s, all the baby boomers were turning 21, and the nightclub scenes were exploding, and I started an entertainment lighting company.
4: I was the president, and there were six divisions, doing the raves in the 80s and 90s, you know, in some warehouse where we're setting up lighting and fog, and, you know, who knows what's going on in there, and nightclub installations. I loved it, and it was who I was.
3: Bought a new house out of town, and we moved about two or three times. But we were always going to different churches. We were in a Lutheran church, and then we were in a Methodist church. I think we were in three different Baptist churches. My wife was raised Catholic. I was raised Methodist. Currently, I've been out reading all the Hal Lindsey books and watching all the Left Behind movies. And so I really wanted to understand what the book of Revelation was all about. But nothing really ever made sense to me.
4: One day, Pastor Lloyd Logan came knocking, and he had that Net 99 flyer.
5: We were preparing for an evangelistic series, and different people were going different directions with handbills to invite people to the meetings.
4: I saw that coming at me, you know, all the colors, and I thought, oh no, this is some kind of cult thing.
5: I said, thank you very much, and I'm not much interested myself, but my husband likes that kind of thing.
4: And Lloyd said, would you give it to him, please? And I said, okay, I will. So I took the pamphlet and I put it on the counter. Gary came home and he walked by it.
3: Ran through the kitchen to quickly eat and take a shower and go back out and work a show.
4: Two, 3 days went by like this, and I had moved that brochure from the counter, put it on the dining room table, put it back on the counter, and I actually threw it in the garbage. As I threw it in that garbage can, I could hear him and see his face saying, would you give it to him, please? And I actually took the garbage out. And that night, lying in bed, I kept seeing his face and hearing his voice and thinking, oh boy, I gotta get that brochure out of the garbage. And I took that and I put it right underneath the remote control. Bright colors, he'll see it.
3: I finally sat down in my living room and I picked up the remote and I saw that angel holding out that scroll.
4: Whoa, cool, what is this? And I was in the kitchen cooking and I thought, oh no.
3: And I looked at it and I turned it over and then I saw a little building, a little church building. And it wasn't too far away, it was about six houses down. And it said, Friday night.
4: And I certainly wasn't going. I mean, it wasn't my intention to go.
3: I didn't have any shows going on that night. And so I thought it was a one-night deal. I went, and as I heard about the Millennium Man, I was just blown away. I didn't want it to end. I knew what I was hearing was all from the scripture, and it wasn't based on Hollywood movies or other books that were written. They said, come again tomorrow night. And I thought, wow, great, two nights. So I tried to tell my wife about it, and she still wasn't interested, and then she decided to come.
4: I started to hear the truth, you know, and I started to get fed.
3: Every night after the seminar, they would hand us an Amazing Facts study guide. I couldn't do those fast enough.
4: The business kept us going 7 days a week, and it was night and day.
3: Crews working all around the clock, and so when we finally heard the Sabbath message, you know, so far everything's been true right from the Bible.
4: Church on Saturday, no work. Anyway, it all clicked.
3: Both our heads turned at each other, our jaws dropped open.
4: I said, we can't do that.
3: And the first thing that came out of my mouth was, we have to.
4: I knew that it would be a sacrifice, and I was in fear about it.
3: We didn't know how we were going to do it, but we talked to the pastor about it, and the pastor said, we'll just pray about it, and God will open doors.
4: I didn't want to give up all the connections I'd made, all the networking, all the money, all the investment.
3: We went to the board and asked them if they would consider closing on Saturday, and they agreed to. So we closed the storefront on Saturday, but we were still doing productions, and that kind of bothered us. So a couple months later, God opened a door for my wife. She exited the company. I prayed about it, and God opened the door for me too.
4: Gary, shortly after, was offered a job, being paid more money than he made as an owner of the company.
3: He said, I'll give you a $1,000 raise, and you will never work another weekend.
4: And we were able to keep the Sabbath and enjoy the wonderful blessings that God had for us on the Sabbath day.
3: My kids never again had to say, quit talking about work. After the seminar was over, my wife and I and my children were all baptized into the Seventh-day Adventist Church. Even if I gave up everything, I knew that God would have something better.
4: I have much more understanding, and there's much more depth in my Christian walk with the Lord.
3: We started an Amazing Fact Bible School at a church that allows anybody to understand the scriptures and to understand the end times. Church changed my life dramatically, and I'm very happy and excited to be a part of it.

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He speaks, and the sound of his voice is so sweet, the birds hush their singing.

The BBC report said 3 centuries ago in parts of North America, a strange event turned morning to night. It remains wreathed in mystery. So what caused the dark day? They were referring to May 19, 1780 and stated that no one really seems to know what caused the eerie darkness that descended on the New England states and parts of eastern Canada. There was no solar eclipse, and even if there was, it would only have lasted a few minutes. There was no volcanic activity. And although the Beeb reported a meteorite is unlikely, they said you can't rule it out completely. The venerable news institution stated, the answer to the puzzle can be found in the trees, many scientists believe. Okay. One historian said, in those days, it would be quite natural to think it was the second coming. It wasn't, of course, but it was connected to the second coming. Jesus said in Matthew 24:29, immediately after the tribulation of those days, the sun will be darkened and the moon will not give its light. That was fulfilled around 250 years ago, at a time when people were beginning to think about the second coming of Jesus, something that was rarely discussed in those days, even in religious circles. God was then directing people, and he's directing people now, to Scripture. We don't know when Jesus will return, but we often say the signs are fulfilling. Some signs, like the dark day, have already been fulfilled. Life isn't for frittering away. God wants you to know today that his son Jesus is soon to return. If you'll open your heart to him, you will have eternity to look forward to. For many, many years, the signs have been saying Jesus is coming back, and he is. He's coming back soon. John Bradshaw, It Is Written.

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1: 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I'm your HeartWise host, Charles Mills. Our guest today insists that many of us aren't just two-faced people, we're many-faced people, and that's not a good thing. She has written a book called One Face, and in it she invites us to shed our stresses, be ourselves, create a lasting impact on others, and make the right decision every time. It's just a matter of learning how to toss out our many extra faces. Sarah McDougall is a director, producer, strategist, and leadership speaker. She creates top-quality brand campaigns for companies who value their impact on people as much as on their bottom line. And she says what works in the corporate world works just as well in our personal lives, leaving us healthier and happier as human beings. Sounds good to me. Sarah McDougall, welcome to HeartWise.
2: Thank you so much, Charles. It's a pleasure to be here with you.
1: Now, Sarah, first, the basics. What does it mean to live with one face? Give us an overview here.
2: Let me start by defining what it is not.
1: Okay.
2: Living with one face does not mean that you make no mistakes, that you pretend to be perfect, or that you don't get to have a public life and a private life. It doesn't mean that you're broadcasting every past mistake you've ever made to the whole entire world. And it doesn't mean that you don't necessarily have an inner circle of friends and mentors and confidants that you might share more deeply and more vulnerably with. Living with one face, your sense of core values, the underpinnings for what you will and won't do, do not change depending on your environment. Those don't shift. If you're out with a friend or at work or at home, that you are governed by a single set of core values that make you who you are. And this means that the people around you can depend on you to be the same person, to have the same moral compass, to do the same types of things because of your honesty and integrity. And that isn't a facade that you wear just for how it might impact other people or make other people feel or be an asset in certain situations. But then you shed that facade and you treat people differently in other circumstances. So living with one face is about three things: shedding the masks that hide us, the facades and the insecurities that prevent us from having deep relationship with people around us and with God. Mm-hmm. Second, it's about owning your core values, the aspects of God's character that He has specifically called you to reflect in who you are. And some of those are across the board, but then there are other things that are different depending on our personalities and temperaments. And third, leading wisely.
1: Now, Sarah, let me ask you a question here. Aren't the many faces that we have created for ourselves ways that we use to protect ourselves? If we shed all these things, aren't we kind of vulnerable out there?
2: Well, yes and no. I don't ever see anything in Scripture where Jesus protected himself from the pain that came from loving other people well. Jesus allowed himself to be vulnerable in any situation that had the potential to bring healing and wholeness to someone else, even if that meant being vulnerable himself and risking pain. And I think that there is something very deep to learn from that in our interpersonal relationships and also in our business or corporate relationships as we are outside of our home and our inner circle. Shedding the masks, though, does not necessarily mean that you are telling everyone everything that they could possibly use against you, because we all know that there are people in this world who act only out of their own selfish interests.
1: True, true.
2: What it does mean is that we are more invested in building quality relationships with people, and we are highly, highly invested in making sure that our internal core values are in alignment with the external message that we present to people, that we're not using one to hide the other.
1: All right. Okay. Well, that makes sense. The book is One Face. Our guest today, Sarah McDougall. She is the author. Sarah, in chapter 4 of your book, One Face, you say that no choice is neutral. What do you mean by that? Because a lot of people are afraid to make a certain kind of choice. So they say, well, I'll just back off and I won't make a choice, or I'll just choose what everybody wants because that's the safe way. You say that's not neutral.
2: Well, there's no neutral choice, because by default, choosing any one thing, whatever you're choosing, is by default saying no to a myriad of other things.
1: Hmm.
2: Even if you're choosing silence, that is saying no to speaking up. Every choice that we make, some are moral choices, some are amoral choices, meaning they don't have a moral implication at all. I don't really care which type of breakfast cereal you eat, or if you have oatmeal or Fruit Loops. That's not necessarily a moral choice.
1: Yes.
2: But it is not a neutral choice. One definitely has a much higher sugar content than the other.
1: Yes. Okay.
2: But just because something isn't a moral choice doesn't mean that it's a neutral choice. Every choice, every decision that we make takes us down one path or another. Choose the fork in the road, left or right.
1: Right.
2: So if you go left, you did not go right. And so all of the forks now branching off of the path that you took toward the left are different than the forks would have been should you have gone right and then followed that path. Every choice that we make throughout the day is something that increases our habits in one direction or another. I honestly believe that this is exactly what Joshua was talking about in Joshua 24. You know, the Old Testament text where it talks about, choose you this day whom you will serve. Well, if we are coming at this from a faith-based Judeo-Christian point of view, were they concerned about Jesus returning at that very moment in the clouds from heaven, the second coming, in the time of Joshua?
1: Right.
2: No. That wasn't even on the radar at the time. But why would it have been so important to choose this day who you will serve? Because the choice you make today creates a habit. A habit creates a character. The patterns of our habits create our character. The direction of our character creates our destiny. And so when we make those choices every single day, we are choosing our way toward one thing or another. I believe that the reason Joshua talked to the Israelites thousands of years ago saying that they needed to choose today who they would serve, every morning to wake up and choose this day, is because of the habits that we create, those pathways in our brain. And if we choose against good, healthy things and good, healthy habits, then day by day, in a year or 2 years or 5 years, what once would have been a great moral leap is now just the next very tiny step. We may not even recognize choices that are big, big character choices because we've made 1,000 or 10,000 tiny steps, tiny, seemingly insignificant choices that we assumed were neutral in one direction or another.
1: I'm getting this now. I'm understanding. It sounds like I hear you saying that before we start making choice after choice after choice and choosing path after path and left and right and whatnot, we need to decide where we're going. We need to decide what our goal is, where we want to end up. Am I on the right track?
2: Absolutely. And that's why I have tools to help discover the core values that God has given them in their identity and the things that are most important to them. It's kind of being scattered all over the place that they can feel that they are living with a purpose and a direction.
1: Okay. All right. Because a lot of people, especially in the area of health, is, okay, I'm going to start doing good things for my body and for my mind here, and I eventually should get healthy. Instead, they should be saying, you know, I want to be healthy. Healthy is my goal. What can I do to bring myself health and health for my family? Then that alters the course and makes some of them almost automatic. Am I on the right track?
2: Yes, you're on the right track. Okay, absolutely. Right. It's the mindset of saying, okay, these are my top three or five core values. I talk about this in my book. I have a whole chapter on it. Legit, but I spell it with a J instead of a G. L-E-J-I-T. Loyalty, excellence, justice, integrity, and transparent trust.
1: Okay.
2: There's all kinds of core values that are important to us, and I could list 30 or 35 that I think are highly important. But when you're discovering your core values, you're distilling those down to the top five or so that you can't breathe without. The things you can't even begin to function if these things are absent. So for me, those five things are absolutely crucial. And I've found in the journeys that I've had and the experiences that I have lived that loyalty in my relationships, transparency and honesty, working for excellence, those are things that are deeply important to me. And there are also things like justice. Not everyone has a justice gene. Not everyone wants to fight for the underdog or wants to champion very uncomfortable causes where people have been victimized by addiction or abuse or these kind of situations. But I find myself all my life consistently drawn to those kind of things. Mm-hmm. And the journeys that God has led me through, fighting for justice and championing the causes of people who specifically gone through some of the experiences that God has led me through. And those things are different for every single person. I believe those are different ways that God calls each one of us to express aspects of his character. And not all of us are the hands and not all of us are the feet or the eyes or the ears. We all have different things that God created and placed in our hearts to deeply connect with expressions of who he is and to live out those things to the people around us. And our lives will be less stressed if we're not hiding behind facades and masks, and will be much fuller if we are following that call from God to really own those core values and live by them. And I'll tell you, Charles, it makes decisions so much easier when you have your core values and you're faced with an opportunity and you're asking, you know, hey, is God leading me this direction, or how am I supposed to make a decision in this particular type of context? Once you have those core values figured out, it makes decisions so much easier because you feel a lot less guilty about saying no.
1: We're talking with Sarah McDougall. She is the author of One Face. We'll take a short break, and when we come back, Sarah, I want to ask you some more important questions about this one face concept, because a lot of people are saying, have you met me? There's no way that I can do what you're saying because I am so instilled. I have such habits. I have such core values that are so messed up. Is there any hope for me? And we'll find out about that from our author guest today, Sarah McDougall, on our return. So stay right where you are.

0: I'm Dr. James Markham with your Biblical Prescription for Life. I had a question come into the website. I cannot sleep at night. I have a lot of fear and anxiety. Well, our Biblical Prescription for Life is 2 Timothy 1 verses 7. For God has not given us the spirit of fear, but of power and of love and of sound mind. Dr. Cohen at the University of Missouri has shown that people that have a spiritual life have great health benefits. Well, one of the health benefits is it lowers a chemical called adrenaline. Adrenaline's a chemical that keeps us going when we're stressed, but it also can keep us awake at night. Well, claim this gift and believe that God will give this to us, and this will lower our adrenaline levels, helping us to rest better at night. Give it a try today. Walk in a relationship with Him. For more information, go to our website, heartwiseministries.org.
1: 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Well, I've got good news. 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Thank you.

0: Welcome back to the program. I'm your host, Charles Mills. Our guest today, Sarah McDougall, the author of One Face. And Sarah, in chapter 8 of your book, One Face, you state that turnaround is possible. Some people will say, as I mentioned before the break, have you met me? I can no more be different from who I am than fly to the moon. What do you say to these people?
1: I believe that turnaround, redemption, healing is possible from absolutely any point in life. The only thing that I see limits our potential for turnaround or for change and healing and growth is our choices. When we tell God that he's not big enough to change us, when we have either too much pride or too much unbelief to trust that he is the master healer.
0: That's a tough sell, Sarah. What you just said there is a tough sell, because the thing about illness, as you probably know, the thing about illness is it separates you from God. It makes you feel awful. It makes you feel that God can't possibly love me. How do you, in the midst of sickness, in the midst of trouble, in the midst of pain, in the midst of sorrow, how do you make those connections and set those core values when you're right in the middle of the mess?
1: Well, Charles, I won't lie and pretend like it's easy. Physical illness is a completely different situation than, say, deep emotional trauma. God is equally powerful and capable of healing both, but the way that he goes about it may be very different for healing an emotional wound than it might be for, say, healing someone from cancer. Having the faith to trust him that he will do what is right and best for us is a deeply intimate and personal journey. I know for me, I have survived a tremendous amount of relationship abuse, infidelity, adultery, while I was a pastor's wife. And learning and discovering that the life I thought I was living was actually not real, that there was a whole other dimension and reality to what I thought my marriage meant. And when you go through something like that, when you find out that someone has been unfaithful, when it turns your family upside down, there's a tremendous amount of questioning God and asking God, how did this happen to me, to my children? Why did you let this be our reality? Why did you let our family fall apart? Why did addiction and abuse become part of our story? So I know very much what it feels like to question the character of God. And I think that that is something that is tied very much in with this struggle of how do we shed our masks and how do we own the values that are in our hearts, our core values, and how do we lead wisely? How do we live with one face? Because we may believe that God is capable, we believe in his power, but we do not necessarily believe in his character, that he is love. And I know for me, I spent years wrestling, sometimes like Job and King David, angry with God, that this was my story, that my story had turned out the way that it did, that I had been victimized by abuse and addiction and infidelity, that this had happened to me. I could not understand why God would let this happen to me. And I think that regardless of whether someone else's story has the same elements of mine or it's some other kind of thing that is shattering and life-altering, that's really what it boils down to, is do I believe that God is love as he says that he is? And for me, that journey came through many chapters, many layers, many levels of wrestling that out with God to where I was able to finally come to a place of being at peace and releasing the bitterness and offering forgiveness for the people, the wounds that I had received, to realize that regardless of how much love God has for us. See, here's the thing. God is a God of free choice. The fact that someone else made choices doesn't mean that God loves me any less. It doesn't mean that he is able to heal me any less. It doesn't mean that it was his first plan for me either. I don't believe that God ever wants or chooses for us to be a victim of abuse or to be hurt by someone else's addiction or to be wounded by someone else's destructive choices or selfish habits. But when those things happen, as they will, because we live in a world where there is sin and wickedness and evil and pain, God is still loving and capable to restore and redeem, to bring beauty from ashes when our world has just burnt down in flames around our ears. And so I believe that that is a deeply personal journey for each one. No one will have my exact journey. I have come to the point in my own experience where I absolutely believe that God is not merely powerful, but he is also love.

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0: Very good. Lessons Hard Learned by our guest today, Sarah McDougall. Sarah, thank you so much for being with us today and sharing your words of wisdom. 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Thank you so much for sharing with us today. Appreciate it.
1: It's been my pleasure. 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
0: 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Goodbye, everyone.

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0: Without a doubt, it's the hardest thing that life has to offer. And for all of us, the clock started ticking the moment we were born. All that remains to be determined is when, where, and how. But one thing is certain. Everybody's going to face it, and your turn is coming. So how do you deal with the fact that eventually you're going to die?
1: It has stood the test of time. God's book, the Bible. Still relevant in today's complex world. It is written. Sharing hope around the globe. Presented by Sean Boonstra.
0: A little while ago, I was sitting in a restaurant where I overheard a conversation that wouldn't have normally caught my attention. But for some reason, this one started me thinking. There were four women at a table across the room from me, and one of them suddenly said, "Did you hear that Peter Jennings passed away today?" Well, it turns out it wasn't true, at least not that day. Peter Jennings was still alive at that time. The real news story of the day was that Peter Jennings had announced that he had lung cancer. And as bad as that news was, he was still very much alive for the time being. But it started me thinking about something that maybe you've thought about too. Why is it that we pay such close attention when a prominent person dies? I suspect it has a lot to do with the sense of loss we feel when celebrities will no longer be a part of our everyday lives. But that doesn't really explain our morbid fascination with death. Let's admit it. Even though a large part of us is repulsed by the subject, we're also irresistibly attracted to it. Even though it's ghastly and the thought of death is something we'd rather not deal with, we still like to contemplate it, like the people on the freeway who can't help themselves when they see a terrible car accident. They just have to slow down and take a look, even though a big part of them doesn't really want to see what happened.

0: Why do we mark the passing of neighbors, friends, and relatives with such morbid interest?
1: Psalm 23:4 says,
0: Is it because subconsciously it's a big reminder that our turn is coming? Is it because every time we hear of someone dying, it's like the ticking of a big cosmic clock that marks the days, minutes, and hours till our turn comes? You know, thousands of years ago, an inspired writer made this observation, found in the book of Ecclesiastes, chapter 9. Listen carefully to what he says. For the living know that they will die, but the dead know nothing, and they have no more reward, for the memory of them is forgotten. Now, did you catch it? The Bible says that the living know that they're going to die, and we really do know it, don't we? Oh, maybe we didn't know it when we were 5 or 10 years old, and maybe even not when we were a little bit older. But at some point, that not-so-funny sense that life is short kicks in, and we begin to subconsciously scratch marks on the walls of our minds as the years pass by. And quite frankly, most of us find the thought a little disturbing. Even though we know the world once existed without us, we still have trouble trying to imagine a world that will continue to exist once we're dead. Because we experience everything in the universe from our own point of view, it's hard to picture that the world could go on from someone else's point of view without us. And yet that happens every single day all over the world to more than 150,000 people who die. And to put things in even a more sobering perspective, you've never even heard of most of those people. You weren't aware that they were alive to begin with, and your life went on just like normal, even though they died. The disturbing reality is that one day, we're going to punch the cosmic time clock and call it quits. And I suppose the question I'd really like to address today is this. How are we supposed to feel about that? Now, I've heard some people say that we're supposed to embrace death, that we should just accept it as part of a natural cycle. But frankly, I'm not very happy with that because I'm not convinced that it is part of the natural cycle. If it were, why in the world do we spend so much time and so many resources trying to defeat it? You see, instinctively, we know there's something wrong. We have this irresistible urge to do something about death, to find cures for diseases and to find ways to prolong human life. If death really is the natural order of things, why do we spend so much time trying to upset that natural order? Well, the evolutionists will tell you that it's because we have an overwhelming and inbred instinct for self-preservation, that we try to preserve our lives at any cost because evolutionary progress is based on survival of the fittest. But that answer has never really satisfied me because it doesn't really explain why. Why do we have an instinct to survive? If our ancestors really did crawl out of the muck billions of years ago, why did they do it? And if they really did mutate and develop profitable new body parts, why did they do that? Do you see what I'm getting at? In the evolutionary perspective, there's no good reason for survival. There's absolutely no reason that evolution should lead to improvements or make things better with each passing generation. And outside of the fact that the Bible clearly contradicts and rejects the macroevolutionary theory, that's probably my number one reason for personally rejecting it. It just doesn't make sense. Without God in the picture, there's no reason we should look for patterns or improvements in the universe, or develop a strong sense of self-preservation. So when it comes to death, that can't be it.

0: We don't struggle against death because of an accidental sense of self-preservation. I think we struggle against it for much deeper reasons. I think we struggle against it because we instinctively know that death isn't supposed to happen. And according to the Bible, it's not. At least not in God's original plan. Death came about because of a dramatic separation between the Creator and His creation. But your iniquities, the Bible says, have separated you from your God, and your sins have hidden His face from you so that He will not hear. Here's how it works. When the human race lived in perfect harmony with God, we had an eternal lease on life. We had a direct link to the Creator that sustained us indefinitely, and death was not a part of the picture. But when we deliberately chose to drive a wedge of self-direction and rebellion between ourselves and God, we essentially cut ourselves off from the source of life. It's kind of like unplugging an electric fan. At first, the blades have enough momentum to keep it spinning for a while, but without a constant source of power to keep them moving, they're going to quit. And the same thing holds true for God's creation. When we unplugged ourselves and set ourselves outside of God's will, we essentially unplugged the fan. We might have enough momentum to eke out a short existence on planet Earth, but without a direct connection to the source of power, the energy is going to run out and we're going to die. That's why the book of Romans says that the wages of sin is death. And that brings me back to the topic I really want to explore. Knowing what we know about death, how are we supposed to feel about it? Clearly, if death is a consequence of a ruined relationship with God, we shouldn't be too quick to embrace it, because that would be a little like enjoying a traumatic divorce and the horrible consequences that go with it. Now, I've heard some fine, upstanding church people suggest that death isn't a problem for the Christian and shouldn't give us any reason for grief. But I'm not entirely convinced about that either, because the way I read the Bible, lots of God's people have had a big problem with it. Let me give you an example. In the book of Ecclesiastes, we find a remarkable passage where the wisest man who ever lived laments the fact that he's going to die. Here's what it says. "Vanity of vanities," says the preacher. "Vanity of vanities, all is vanity. What profit has a man from all his labor in which he toils under the sun? One generation passes away and another generation comes, but the earth abides forever." What's the point, he says? You can spend your life any way you want to, and in the end, everybody gets the same thing. You could be rich or poor, wise or foolish, selfish or selfless, and you're still going to die. Now, that doesn't sound like a man who was comforted by the thought of death. It sounds more like a man who was disturbed by the thought. Let me give you another example. In the book of Isaiah, there's a story about a good and godly king named Hezekiah, who found out that he was going to die. And he didn't exactly rejoice when he heard the news. Listen to what the Bible says. "In those days, Hezekiah was sick and near death. And Isaiah the prophet, the son of Amoz, went to him and said to him, 'Thus says the Lord, set your house in order, for you shall die and not live.' Then Hezekiah turned his face toward the wall and prayed to the Lord and said, 'Remember now, O Lord, I pray, how I have walked before you in truth and with a loyal heart, and have done what is good in your sight.' And Hezekiah wept bitterly." Now, I hope you caught the significance of this passage. When Hezekiah found out he was going to die, he didn't say, "Well, that's the natural order of things, and I'm glad my time has finally come. I know God, and I've had a long and meaningful relationship with Him, so this death thing isn't a real problem." That's not what happened. Instead, the Bible says that he turned his face again and began to weep. He understood quite clearly that death is not a good thing. He didn't think of it as a stepping stone to an improved situation or a relief from the monotony of everyday life. Just like you and I, he hated the thought of dying. Now compare that story to some of the stories found in ancient Greek literature, and you'll notice a remarkable contrast. When the philosopher Socrates found out that he was going to be forced to drink poisoned hemlock, he embraced it and assured his students that death wasn't a big problem. Nowhere do we read that he turned his face or wept sore like Hezekiah, because he thought of death as an escape from the material world and his entrance into a better plane of existence. What I find really interesting is that a God-fearing man was heartbroken by the thought of dying, and a man who grew up completely outside the faith of the Bible had no problem with it. To me, that seems to fly in the face of the idea that Christians shouldn't have any problem with death. And when I consider the example of Jesus, I know for sure that we're supposed to be troubled by it. In the 11th chapter of John, Jesus stands outside the grave of one of his best friends, and he does the same thing you and I would do. He cries. And if Jesus wept, that tells me that heartfelt sorrow is an entirely appropriate response. You see, for the Christian, death is a horrible reminder of just how far we've managed to separate ourselves from God. Every day, as more than 150,000 people draw their last breath, we're reminded of the helplessness and desperation of the human situation. You know, sometimes at funerals, you'll hear people encouraging you not to cry. And I know what they're trying to say, but I'm not sure it's entirely appropriate counsel.
1: She made to her family, her community, and our lives.
0: According to the Bible, you have a perfect right to cry. The soil you walk on was not originally created for burial plots. The sharp loneliness and painful sense of loss you feel when you suddenly lose a close family member were never in God's original blueprints. You're supposed to feel bad about it. Let's take the example of Jesus just a little bit further. Now, to be honest, we can't really compare the death of Jesus to our own, because it's a little like comparing apples and oranges. When Jesus died, he did it under the weight of everyone's sins. The Bible says that he died under a curse, absorbing the full cup of God's wrath against sin. His death was more than just the cessation of life. It was utter separation from God the Father. You and I have the hope of the resurrection and eternal life in the presence of God. But when Jesus faced the cross, he did it like somebody who didn't have that hope. At one point, when he couldn't see past the gates of the tomb, he actually cried out, "My God, my God, why have you forsaken me?" So, to compare Jesus' death to our own isn't really a fair comparison. But at the same time, the Bible reminds us that Jesus became a human being just like us. He had a real body of flesh and bones, and he had real feelings. And so, to some tiny degree, there is a comparison to be made. And the Bible says that when Jesus faced the prospect of his own death, he found it exceptionally troubling. And he was withdrawn from them about a stone's throw. And he knelt down and prayed, saying, "Father, if it is your will, take this cup away from me. Nevertheless, not my will, but yours be done." Then an angel appeared to him from heaven, strengthening him, and being in agony, he prayed more earnestly. Then his sweat became like great drops of blood falling down to the ground. Now again, I want to stress that Jesus was facing more than you and I will ever face when approaching the grave, because he did it like a lost sinner who had no hope. But at the same time, you'll notice that he didn't face it with a relaxed, easygoing attitude. He understood what the grave represents. It is the ultimate consequence of sin. It is a complete reversal of the natural order of things. It is the tragic destruction of God's once perfect creation. And quite frankly, the closer you get to God, the more painful sin and its consequences become. Christians, above all other people, should be more troubled by the grave than anybody else, in one way at least, because like a painful, ugly scar, it serves as a permanent reminder of something we did to bring pain to the heart of God. But at the same time, the Bible asks us to find comfort. If you think about it, that's quite a bit different than asking us to be happy about it. Let me read you an interesting passage from one of Paul's letters that sheds a lot of light on how the Christian is supposed to relate to the subject of death. It's found in 1 Thessalonians chapter 4, and here's what he writes. "But I do not want you to be ignorant, brethren, concerning those who have fallen asleep, lest you sorrow as others who have no hope." Now, let me stop right there for a moment, because Paul appears to say that we're not supposed to sorrow over those we lost. But if you read it carefully, he actually says that we're not supposed to sorrow as the rest. In other words, we're not supposed to experience the sorrows of death in the same way other people do. Why? Well, he continues and explains. For if we believe that Jesus died and rose again, even so God will bring with him those who sleep in Jesus. For this we say to you by the word of the Lord, that we who are alive and remain until the coming of the Lord will by no means precede those who are asleep. For the Lord himself will descend from heaven with a shout, with the voice of an archangel, and with the trumpet of God, and the dead in Christ will rise first. Then we who are alive and remain shall be caught up together with them in the clouds to meet the Lord in the air, and thus shall we always be with the Lord.
1: We're saddened by the loss.
0: Now, that's the great hope we have as Christians. Because Jesus died in our place, the grave doesn't need to be a place of fear anymore. We might sorrow over it or grieve the loss of loved ones, or even feel a sense of regret when our turn comes. But in spite of all that, we have a hope that transcends all fear. Jesus is coming back. And when he does, the graves will be opened and the tragedy of death will be completely reversed. Paul ends this passage in verse 18 by saying, "Wherefore, comfort one another with these words." And that's exactly where we ought to be as Christians. We have a right to feel sorrow, and we have a right to hate the consequences of sin. But God asks us not to be afraid, and there's a huge difference between lamenting the grave and being terrified of it. "Listen," says God, "I've taken all the sting out of death, and one day I'm going to turn it all around." Listen to his promise in the closing chapters of the Bible, Revelation chapter 21. "And God will wipe away every tear from their eyes. There shall be no more death, nor sorrow, nor crying. There shall be no more pain, for the former things have passed away." Now, you'll notice that the Bible doesn't say that God's people won't shed tears. I think they're going to shed plenty of them, the same way angels must weep when they have to witness the painful predicament we've created for ourselves here on planet Earth. Tears are definitely going to be a part of our Christian experience. But one day, God's going to wipe them away. In fact, it's a promise that God makes twice in the book of Revelation, both in chapter 21, which we just read, and then back in chapter 7, beginning in the 16th verse. "They shall neither hunger anymore nor thirst anymore. The sun shall not strike them nor any heat. For the Lamb who is in the midst of the throne will shepherd them and lead them to living fountains of waters. And God will wipe away every tear from their eyes." Here is the secret to the Christian's response to death. Just like everybody else, Christians sorrow over it. Frankly, for anybody in a close relationship with a God of love, it would seem strange not to sorrow over it, because all through the Bible, God himself weeps over our predicament. It's perfectly all right to hate the thought of dying. It doesn't mean that your faith isn't strong enough. It just means that you're human and you understand what a terrible thing dying really is. But at the same time, God asks you to find comfort in knowing that it's not going to last forever.

Hidden beneath the psalmist's words is the startling realization that God Himself suffers at every graveside. Think about it for a moment. When the Bible says that the death of the saints is precious in God's sight, what does that actually mean? It means that not all deaths are alike for God. Something is different about those who die in a meaningful relationship with Him. Those who refuse to trust Him with their life and death go to their graves without hope, and the heart of God sorrows because they've chosen to remain separated from Him forever. But when a saint dies, someone who has a meaningful and trusting relationship with Him, it's a little different. Instead of suffering the eternal loss of one of His children, God Himself can take comfort in the hope of resurrection and reunion. You see, the return of Jesus isn't just the ultimate hope for Christians, it's also the ultimate hope for God, because He feels a keen sense of separation from us, just like we feel a keen sense of separation from Him.

0: not the only ones who are suffering while we patiently wait for Jesus to return. And the heart of God longs for the second coming as much as you do, so that both your tears and His can be wiped away. I know the chances are pretty good that you've suffered in this life. If you haven't felt the sting of death yet, it's going to come. And I want you to have the profound sense of peace and comfort that comes from knowing God. Will your grave be a hopeless one, or will you be one of those funerals that God Himself can take comfort in? One of the most hopeful promises of the Bible is found in 1 Corinthians 15:26, where it says that the last enemy to be destroyed is death. If you think about it, that's pretty remarkable. One day soon, the last funeral will be conducted, and the last coffin lid will be closed, and we will never have to say goodbye again. So let me ask you, are you planning to be a part of that world? Why don't we bow our heads right now and pray? Heavenly Father, sometimes the sting of the grave is almost impossible to bear. We're tired of shedding tears over pain and suffering, and we look forward to the day that You completely turn it all around. We accept the death of Christ in our place, and we claim the life that He promises. Lord, cover our sins with the blood of Christ, and thank You for taking the consequences of our rebellion on Yourself. Above all, come quickly, Lord, so that we can rejoice in Your presence forever. For in Christ's name we pray it. Amen.
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1: Well, I hope to see you again next week right here. 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
1: It is the best-selling book in history. 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
2: Hello, listening friends. Welcome to Amazing Facts Bible Answers Live. Would you like to hear an amazing fact? It's in our windows, our kitchens, our phone and computer screens, and our cars. The world is a different place because of an amazing substance called glass. To produce glass, sand is mixed with lime and soda ash and heated at an extremely high temperature. After the liquid mix is cooled, the result is glass. Obsidian is a type of natural glass that can be formed when hot lava cools quickly after being expelled from a volcano. Glass can also occur naturally when sand is struck by lightning. Glass can be recycled endlessly without losing any quality or purity. Clear or colorless glass, known as Cristallo, was invented by Angelo Borvero in a Venetian glassblower around 1415 AD. When glass breaks, catch this, the crack moves at 3,000 miles an hour. That's five times faster than the average jet airplane, which travels at 575 miles an hour. And because of its enduring nature, it's believed that glass could last for a million years underground before it would biodegrade. You know, Pastor Ross, the Bible tells us that there's going to be glass in heaven.
3: Yes, you talk about glass today, it doesn't seem that valuable because it's everywhere. But back in Bible times, you didn't come across glass very often, mm-hmm. and it was very precious and valuable. And the Bible speaks of glass, speaks of a lot of glass in heaven.
2: Yeah, it tells us in Revelation 4, verse 6, before the throne there was a sea of glass like crystal. This is clear glass. And in the midst of the throne and all around the throne were four living creatures full of eyes in the front and the back. I think it talks about the sea of glass a few times in Revelation. And then, you know, Paul tells us in 1 Corinthians 13, now we see through a glass darkly, because the Bible glass was translucent. It was obscure. And our vision, our understanding of God now is it's obscured by sin. Paul says the human eye hasn't even seen. We can't imagine what God has prepared for those that love him, and I hope someday to stand on that sea of glass.
3: That's right. The promised home of the redeemed. They get to stand on the sea of glass. We have a book. It's called Heaven. Is it for real? You know, sometimes we've got to realize this world is not a home. We're just passing through. For the believer, their real home is in heaven. If you want to learn more about it, just call and ask. The book is called Heaven. Is it for real? The number is 800-835-6747. You can ask for offer number 189 or ask for it by name. You can also receive this by, if you have your cell phone, just dial #250. Say Bible Answers Live and then ask for the book Heaven, Is It For Real? We'd be happy to send it to anyone who calls and asks. All right, well, let's start with a word of prayer and we'll get to our Bible questions for this evening. Dear Father, we are grateful again that we have this opportunity, this time, to be able to open up the Bible and study and learn. Your word is a lamp. It guides us into truth. Jesus said, you'll know the truth and the truth will set you free. So please guide us in our study this evening. In Jesus' name, amen.
2: Amen.
3: First caller that we have is Janine from North Carolina. Janine, welcome to the program.
4: Thank you. I just was wondering, will we see our loved ones in heaven after they pass away?
2: Okay, well, that's a very simple question. The Bible tells us that there is a heaven, and that all the redeemed will be there. It tells us that at the resurrection, and you read about this in 1 Thessalonians chapter 4, it says, when the Lord descends from heaven with a shout, the voice of the archangel, the trump of God, the dead in Christ will rise, then we who are alive, if we're alive when the Lord comes, will be transformed, given glorified bodies. We are caught up to meet them in the air. Then together, notice that word, we will be caught up together with them in the clouds. We will be together with the ones we love, and we'll recognize them. Even though they may have glorified bodies that look much better than our earthly bodies, we will intuitively, under the guidance of the Spirit, we'll recognize all of our loved ones and save friends and family. So, and, you know, we hopefully have the assurance that someone is saved. If we have a loved one and we've got a question, you just put that in God's hands and know that God loves them more than we do, and He will be doing all that is possible for them to be saved.
3: Mm-hmm. And we would recommend the book that we mentioned at the beginning of the program, Heaven Is It For Real?
2: Absolutely.
3: And it talks about that, the resurrection of the righteous and family members being reunited, friends meeting again. Call and ask. The number is 800-835-6747. Dial #250 on your smartphone and ask for the book. It's Heaven Is It For Real? Mm-hmm. Scott is listening in California. Scott, welcome to Bible Answers Live.
5: Yeah, I'm calling on Revelation 9, 10, and 11. And I watched a video by Pastor Doug like 10 years ago, and I think I gave it to my pastor. But I thought one of those verses, and I didn't know if you guys were impressed that there was going to be an eighth or a ninth pope. But
2: so you said Revelation 8, 9, and 10. You mean chapter 17, 8, 9, and 10?
5: Yeah, 17.
2: Okay. Let me read this for our friends that are listening, okay, Scott? It says here in Revelation chapter 17, it's talking about this woman that most Protestants believe this woman is the church that sits upon the former power of Rome. And all the Protestant reformers believe this was talking about the what we call the Roman Catholic Church. And I'd like to emphasize, there are many loving, saved Roman Catholic people. They love the Lord. But the institution has compromised from the Bible. Anyway, that said, it says, here is the mind, verse 9, Revelation 17, that has wisdom. The seven heads of seven mountains in which the woman sits, you know, Rome is the hill, city of seven hills. There are also seven kings. Five are fallen. One is, the other has not yet come, and when he comes, he must continue a short time. Now, some have wondered, those seven kings, is that talking about, is it seven popes from the time that the deadly wound is healed? Or is it talking about seven kings, meaning the seven powers, the woman here representing the greater symbol of Babylon, the persecuting powers that would go back to all the powers that had occupied God's people, beginning with Egypt, Assyria, Babylon, Medo-Persia, Greece. It says five are fallen. Those are the five major empires that occupied God's people. Seven mountains, seven kingdoms. It says one is, Rome was in power when John wrote Revelation. And by the way, there's some other good views on this. I'm just sharing one of the popular views. And then it talks about, you know, pagan Rome, one is yet to come. That'd be what we call, or rather, pagan Rome was ruling, and papal Rome is what was going to come. When the Roman Caesars lost their power, the Roman popes began to rule Europe and those 10 kingdoms of the former Roman Empire. So that's one view. It gets a deadly wound and then comes back again, which has happened. So Pastor Ross might have another view on that.
3: Yeah. Well, you mentioned that, Pastor, like different kingdoms. But let me just say something about, sometimes people wonder, well, are there going to be a total of seven popes since the deadly wound was healed, which would be 1929. I did just a quick search on the internet to see how many popes there have been since 1929. And it looks like there's been about eight, possibly nine, depending whether or not you count the first pope.
2: So one pope was only pope a few months and he died.
3: Right, came in very short. So to try and apply this particular passage to the popes, seven popes, and it doesn't really fit with what we see really happening in reality. I remember back when Pope John Paul II, he would have been sort of the sixth pope at the time. They said, oh, you know, this must be a fulfillment of this prophecy. When he dies, then the next pope is very short, and then Jesus comes. I wouldn't apply this prophecy here because the Bible says there are seven mountains. Mountains represent kingdoms. And then he says there are seven kings, and a king represents a kingdom. So as Pastor Doug mentioned, it's often referred to as the key kingdoms that persecuted God's people, both in the Old Testament and in the New Testament. So you have Egypt and Assyria. These are different kingdoms that have been mentioned. Egypt, Assyria, Babylon, Medo-Persia, Greece, Rome, the papal power. You have France that persecuted God's people for a period of time. And then you have the United States right at the very end enforcing the mark of the beast. So there's different kingdoms that can apply. So, you know, we'll have to wait and see how things...
2: A lot of discussion on this passage.
3: Yeah,
2: but you asked a question, Scott. It is interesting that we're at a pivotal time historically, both in the United States, tremendous change, no matter where you are on your political views. No one will deny there's a tremendous change. And folks are wondering, you know, are we on the threshold of monumental transition? I believe we are.
3: I think one of the most important things to note in the history of Catholicism or Protestantism since 1929, I don't think there's been a point in time where the two groups are this close ever, mm-hmm. where they're talking together, they're planning together, they're organizing together. So it is interesting. You have Protestantism and Catholicism kind of working together, putting and they're getting involved very politically. Mm-hmm. So it is interesting. Interesting times.
2: Thank you, Scott.
3: Thanks. We've got Lena in Florida. Lena, welcome to the program. Or Lena, welcome to the program.
6: Hello.
2: Hi, thanks for calling.
6: Galatians 1, verses 6 through 12, mainly at the beginning, it says, I marvel that you are turning away so soon from him who called you in the grace of Christ to a different gospel, which is not another. And then it goes on and on.
2: Mm-hmm.
6: I'm trying to find out for womankind if a woman has to die for Eve's sins like Jesus died for Adam's sins. And so this is the only scripture that I was thinking that might work, but I don't have enough scriptures.
2: All right. Well, of course, when it talks about Jesus being the second Adam, and because of his obedience and his faithfulness, we're delivered from the mistake of the first Adam. The word Adam not only means red, it means man. And it's basically saying that Jesus died for the sin of mankind, meaning man and woman, male and female, made he them. And so the death of Jesus covers both men and women. The departure from the gospel that Paul is talking about in Galatians, they had gotten to the point where they were trusting in keeping ceremonial laws like circumcision as opposed to believing in the grace of God being saved by faith. And Paul is going, what's come over you? I spend so much time with you talking about you Gentiles. You can be saved by grace. You don't need to keep the ceremonial laws, Ten Commandments, of course, but not these ceremonial laws. And who's preached another gospel? And so this is the theme that Paul is going through here in Galatians. He's not really, I think, matter of fact, Galatians chapter 3 says there's neither male or female, servant or free, a slave or free, rather, Jew or Gentile. We're all one in Christ. Was that 3:28, I think?
3: Mm-hmm. You know, just to add to that a little bit, you have Adam that was created first, and then Eve was made from the rib of Adam. She, in essence, is represented in Adam.
2: Mm-hmm.
3: And so when it refers to Christ as the second Adam, it's including Adam and all of those who have come through him. And of course, you have Adam and Eve and all of their descendants. They all fall under that
2: they
3: representation
2: came from Adam or his
3: from
2: rib.
3: Adam. There you go. Adam or the one who came from his rib. So that would include Eve too. So all of them fall under mankind. So Christ died for all.
2: Thank you, Lena.
3: We got Thomas in Kentucky. Thomas, welcome to the program.
7: Yes, thank you. My question is in reference to Matthew 23:9, in reference to call no man your father who is your father in heaven, mm-hmm. and also the Lord's Prayer of 6:9, the Lord's Prayer says, put to our Father who is in heaven. But my confusion in like the Ten Commandments about honoring your father and mother here on earth, reference to our parents. So I'm kind of confused. My question is the confusion I have, that particular thing.
2: Is it wrong to call your daddy father? No, I don't think Jesus here is dealing with something specific. You can actually see in the Old Testament when Elisha died, the king of Israel said, my father, the chariot of Israel and its horsemen. They used to call spiritual leaders father. Now, there's nothing wrong with what the king did so much then, but by the time of Christ, they were calling their religious leader father. Jesus is saying, don't call any man father. You have one father in heaven. Now, so there's nothing wrong with calling your father father because, you know, you find in the New Testament, they often called their father's father. There's no sin in that. It's talking about, because you notice it's in the context where he says, men love to be called rabbi, rabbi, teacher, teacher, father, father. And they were spiritual terms. And he said, you know, don't exalt men with titles. You know, sometimes Pastor Ross and I will go to a conference and someone will give us a name tag and it says Reverend Ross, Reverend Bachelor. You ever had that happen? Mm-hmm. And you have to say, well, I'm going to flip my tag over and just say Pastor Doug. Or, you know, it just, I don't want to be called reverend because the Bible says holy and reverend is his name. Now, should we only call God our Father in heaven? There are a number of times when they pray, they speak to God, who is their Father. But, you know, God is called Jehovah. He's called the Almighty. He's called Lord. There's a number of terms. It's not wrong to pray using a term of reverence for God. Never take his name carelessly. Something Pastor Ross, I've been just surprised by, not that it's necessarily wrong, but everywhere now I hear people praying and they say, Father God, Father God. Mm-hmm. I did a search in my Bible. I can't find anywhere where it uses it in that order, Father God. Not that it's wrong, but it's just something I noticed a change in the last 10 years in people's prayers. Have you noticed that?
3: That is becoming common. Yeah. Popular in
2: this. So, but as long as a person's talking to God with reverence, there's certainly nothing wrong with that.
3: You know, we do have a book called The Names of God that talk about this, not only the titles that God uses, but also how do we refer to him and the examples given in Scripture. We'll be happy to send this to anyone who calls and asks. That number again is 800-835-6747. That is our resource phone line. You can also dial #250 on your smartphone, say Bible Answers Live, and then ask for the book. It's called The Names of God. I think the name of God or the
2: name of God.
3: The name of God, singular. The name of God, and we'll be happy to send it to anyone who calls and asks.
2: It goes through many of the names of God, too.
3: Okay. All right, we've got E. Frank in New York. E. Frank, welcome to Bible Answers Live.
8: Yes. Hi, Pastor Doug and Pastor Ross.
2: Hey, thanks for calling.
8: My question for you gentlemen is in regards to prophetic time events. I just was wondering if there is any place in Revelation 19 or Revelation 20 where it says that maybe God will decide what to do with the world and end the world at any specific or given time rather than go through the seven seals and the seven punishments of the seven bowls. Is there anything that says that God can end the world at any given time?
2: Well, just to be clear, you know, all things are possible with God, but he also says heaven and earth will pass away. My word will not pass away. So because his word says that this is how the end is going to wrap up, it is going to happen the way his word describes. Now, there's things it seems to imply we can do to help hasten the Lord's return. Peter talks about looking forward and hastening his coming. In 2 Peter chapter 3, Jesus said in Matthew 24:14, the gospel of the kingdom will be preached in all the world for a witness, then the end will come. So we've got a work to do in cooperating in preaching the gospel as a witness. The Lord wants to save as many as possible. But in that sense, we participate. But God knows, he already knows the day and hour when it's going to happen, and I'm sure that's settled. When we look back, we'll see how it all played out.
3: Yeah, and you're looking at specific things given in prophecy, certain events that Revelation speaks about and Daniel speaks about that need to happen before Jesus comes. Well, those things are going to be fulfilled as given in Scripture. You can look back at the other prophecies that have already been fulfilled and you can see how accurate the Bible has been so we can have confidence that what is yet to come will happen. Mm-hmm. Now, what the Bible doesn't always tell us is when exactly those events take place. There's no time frame given, especially for in time events as we have it now. So we don't know when time of probation is going to close. We don't know, you know, we'll know when the seven last plagues start falling, but how long exactly that is, how that all ties together, you know, God will probably guide us as we get closer. So we want to be ready. And then, Pastor Doug, the other question is, if somebody dies now, their probation is set. You know, that closes. You can't change sides after you die. So for many of us, the next thing we might know, if we die today or tomorrow, God forbid, if we're a believer, is the second coming of Christ, because we awaken in the resurrection. So we want to be ready any day, every day.
2: Amen.
3: All right. Thank you, Frank. We got Aaron in New York as well. Aaron, welcome to the program.
9: Good evening, pastors. I've heard that Satan and his demons are not able to read minds. even though they may be able to give people deceptive dreams.
10: Mm-hmm.
9: The thing that I'm concerned about is when I'm in a public place, when I get anxiety, worry, frustration, or weariness, I hear spiritual attacks in the form of loud, audible insults from strangers. But I never see anyone give me an angry face when that happens. My question is, can demons know when we have anxiety, worry, frustration, or weariness?
10: All right, good. Well, can demons know when we're weary? Yes, they came to Jesus when he was tired and weary after fasting 40 days. The devil cannot read your mind, because the Bible tells us that Christ knows the hearts of men. And in 2 Kings chapter 8, I think it's 32, it says, "For God and God only knows the thoughts of men's hearts." But can the devil plant a suggestion, or can the devil read your body language? My wife can read my body language. So when you know somebody, and you know, the devil's probably appointed, he's got his fallen angels that may work on us, just like God has good angels that guard us. They can probably look at our expressions and body language and tell if we're getting anxious and maybe exploit that. But I wouldn't even worry about it. I think the devil kind of gave up on me trying to scare me with voices and thoughts, because I just thought, all right, well, Satan, are you trying to convince me you're real? I already know you're real. I'm just going to ignore you. And the Bible tells us, resist the devil and he'll flee from you. I remember when I first became a Christian, I started thinking, I don't want to think about the devil. The more I tried not to think about the devil, I'd think about the devil. Or whenever I tried not to do something, I'd think about it. And it's like the devil knows that I'm fretting. And pretty soon the Lord just said, don't worry about it. And it went away. Yeah.
3: You know, there are many verses. I just looked it up now. They talk about God knowing the hearts, the thoughts of men. 1 Kings chapter 8, verse 39.
10: 39, thank you, yeah.
3: Jeremiah 17:10 says, "I, the Lord, search the heart. I test the mind, even to give to every man according to his ways." So God knows the heart. Psalms 139 says, "O Lord, you have searched me and know me. You know my sitting down, my standing up. You understand my thoughts afar off."
10: Mm-hmm.
3: So God knows everything about us. He knows what we are thinking. The devil doesn't, which is good, but he's very good at reading body language, and he can put temptations, he can put thoughts in our mind, in our heart.
10: Yeah, and when the wrong thought comes, just redirect your attention and refocus on something good. You overcome evil with good, Paul says. Don't fixate, is what the devil wants us to do.
3: We've got Jason listening in Florida. Jason, welcome to Bible Answers Live.
11: Yeah, how you doing?
10: Much better than we deserve.
11: Yeah. My question is Matthew 24, 40 and 41.
10: Okay.
11: Who's taken and who's left? Is it godly people taken and the evil left, or vice versa?
10: Good question. Let me read this for our friends. Speaking of the second coming, it tells us that, and I want to read what it says here just before it, verse 38. "For as in the days before the flood, they were eating, drinking, marrying, and given in marriage until the day that Noah entered the ark, and they did not know till the flood came and took them all away." What took them away? The flood took them away. "So will the coming of the Son of Man be. Two men will be in the field, one taken, the other left. Two women grinding at the mill, one taken, the other left." And in Luke, he adds a third one. He says, two men sleeping in a bed, one taken, one left. These are, first of all, there's a symbolism here. Working, women grinding at the mill is talking about women, a symbol for the church, working with bread, the word of God. You've got the true and the false. One is taken away in judgment. Because they later asked Jesus, where are they taken? I think that's in Luke 21. He says, where are they taken? He says, wherever the vultures are, wherever the body is, that's where the vultures gather together. So the ones taken, seems like they're taken away in judgment. Then you get the feast of the birds. And so for the children of Israel, when they behaved, when the nation was good, they got to stay in the promised land. When they misbehaved, the Assyrians or the Babylonians came and took them away. So being taken away wasn't like a positive rapture. It could mean taken away in judgment, like the flood took them away, carried them off. So that's I think, one solid way of looking at that.
3: You know, we do have a book that talks about the second coming of Christ, and it's called Anything But Secret. And I think it even addresses this verse. So call and ask for that. The number is 800-835-6747. You can dial #250 on your smartphone, say Bible Answers Live, and then ask for that book. It's called Anything But Secret, talking about the second coming of Christ. Mm-hmm. Well, Pastor Doug, we're looking at the clock. We have just a few minutes before the break, so we want to remind you folks, don't go away, don't go too far. We're going to be back with more exciting Bible questions. But Pastor Doug, folks might be hearing this program for the very first time, and they're wondering, Amazing Facts? What is Bible Answers Live? What is Amazing Facts?
10: Yeah, Amazing Facts started 60 years ago this year with a brief amazing fact from science or history. And then we would carry on with spiritual lessons. 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You'll learn some wonderful things. Now, you hear the music. 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
13: Growing up, I never felt love. I only knew fear and loneliness and a lot of anger. When I was about 15, my dad came back into my life. And we became really close. And he told me, you know, if you want like a real change, you want to get out of here and you want a real family unit, you join the military. And so I was 17 and we walked to the recruiter's office and he signed me up to join the Air Force. And that same year, I went straight to basic training. And I remember this one day, he called me and I was irritated because I told him I couldn't talk and he tried to keep me on the phone. I was like, hey dad, you know, I'll call you back later, okay? So I get off work and I remember I was laying in bed and I was like, oh man, I didn't call my dad, I should have. And immediately I get a text message and I'll never forget this, but the text message read, please forgive me for what I'm about to do. Daddy loves you, he always loves you. And I just knew immediately that something bad happened. And I get a call back from my mom, and she's crying uncontrollably. And I said, Mom, what happened? And she said, your daddy hurt himself. And I said, is he okay? She says, no, Shel, he's not okay. Your dad's dead. I lost it completely. From that day, I was not the same person. I didn't even want to be around anymore because I felt like he was really just the only one that I had in my life that really understood me, that was always there for me. And I didn't even know if I believed in God, but I was angry at God and I blamed him. The rest of that time, I just drank and I didn't care about anything, anyone. I ended up trying to take my own life. But if my dad can do it, I can do it too. I was going to work one day, and right before, I decided to check my Facebook, and I see that I got a message from somebody, and it just simply said, hey, didn't you used to work at 24 Hour Fitness? That kind of gave me like a happy memory, happy feeling, and I haven't felt that in a long time, and we kept talking. And eventually, I opened up to him, and he sends me a Bible. He actually highlighted some passages in the Bible, and he told me to take a look at this Bible and read those passages. And I started reading, and I felt like almost a sense of peace. And he was saying, you know, if you really want to understand the Bible, you know, I think you should check out this group. They're called Amazing Facts Ministries. I hook up my headphones, and I turn on Bible Answers Live. And the very first question, if somebody who commits suicide, whether they can actually go to heaven. And that moment, I felt immediate peace about my father's death. And I was so excited because I just couldn't believe it. We arranged that I would go out and go visit him, my now husband, for about a week. And the whole time we watched sermons from Pastor Doug and we busted out the study guides that he had. So I never felt true happiness and I didn't really know what happiness was until I started watching some of the sermons from Amazing Facts Ministries and doing those Bible studies. I felt like finally that there was a purpose for my life. I didn't want to die anymore and I want to be baptized. I want to give my life to God. I honestly know I would not be here if it weren't for Amazing Facts. It took Amazing Facts to help me mend that relationship with myself and then make a relationship with God. I am extremely thankful, extremely blessed beyond what I deserve, and I know that every single day. My name is Michelle. Thank you for changing my life.
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2: 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We're going to go back to the phones in just a moment. My name is Doug Batchelor.
3: My name is John Ross. And friends, if you just tuned in and you'd like to ask a Bible question, the phone line here, 800-463-7297. That'll bring you into our studio. And if you don't have somebody pick up the phone right away, just stand by and they'll get to you as soon as possible. Our next caller is Jerry, listening from Texas. 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
15: Hey. Hi, pastors.
2: Hey.
15: Doug, I didn't know you knew Jim Brackett, but want to thank you for the program you showed, the founding of Amazing Facts. I just have a quick question,
2: yeah.
15: Pastors. I watched, I'm in Texas, so I didn't watch the second hour of the creation thing on Friday night.
2: Mm-hmm.
15: Are they going to have that on USB?
2: Yeah, well, the whole program will be available on DVD and USB and online. And so if you miss one of the programs, you can probably go to, I saw some of them already posted on the Doug Batchelor YouTube page. They're unedited, but sometimes they're more interesting unedited. But yeah, it's there. And any of the programs that you missed, I think, have been posted.
15: I appreciate you guys. Anyway, my quick question, I was wanting to, what was the earth was right before God created life? What was here in our section of the planet?
2: Well, it seems like that when God formed the mass that would become the earth, there may have already been, or he, when I say there already was, at one time, he says, the earth was without form and void. Then he implies darkness was on the face of the deep. The deep, I think we discovered, is like the abyss or the the nothingness. And he seems to separate waters. It doesn't say he created water on a certain day. There may have been water. It may have been ice at that time. But he then starts to do the separation, organization, creation process, beginning with that first day when he says, let there be light. But so I hope I'm answering your question.
15: You've answered it well, and thank you guys, and it's appreciate you. Amen.
2: Thanks so much, Jerry. Appreciate your call.
3: All right, next quarter that we have is Bob in Washington. Bob, welcome to the program.
16: Hello, Pastor Ross. Hi, Pastor Doug.
2: Hi, Bob. Thank you for calling.
16: You're welcome. I just have been dealing with someone who believes in a Wednesday crucifixion for the past few days, and we're just wondering what you would say, what your response would be. He was asking the question, he doesn't believe anybody can answer this, about what on what weekday did the 6 days before Passover of John 12:1 fall? And so he thinks that's the answer to his being right kind of thing.
2: Well, he's probably coming at it all wrong, because the Bible, you would start with the obvious. The Bible says that Jesus was crucified on the preparation day. And you can also read in Luke chapter 23, verse 56, then they returned and prepared spices and fragrant oils, and they rested on the Sabbath. Now, they're not talking about a Passover Sabbath. They're talking about the Sabbath, according to the commandment. And the commandment is talking about the fourth commandment.
10: And so it's being very clear what Sabbath commandment they're resting on. It's the seventh day of the week, Sabbath. So Christ had to be crucified on the sixth day, which is commonly known as Friday. Now, your friend, I'll bet anything, is trying to move the date of the crucifixion to a Wednesday because he's looking at Matthew chapter 12, where Jesus said, as Jonah was 3 days and three nights in the heart of the earth, so are the belly of the fish, so the Son of Man will be 3 days and three nights in the heart of the earth. And they think those 3 days and three nights in the heart of the earth are talking about Jesus' time in the tomb. It's talking about Christ's time of suffering in the heart of the world, suffering for sin, the darkness of the world, in the hands of the devil. That began Thursday night in the Garden of Gethsemane when Christ said, now the hour of darkness has come. That's Thursday night, Friday night, Saturday night. It's not talking about the time in the tomb. It's talking about time suffering for our sins. 3 days and three nights, beginning Thursday night after the Last Supper, when in the garden, the mob came and he began to suffer for our sins. So that's why they try to, and there's only one verse in Matthew chapter 12 where it says that. In Luke, when it talks about Jonah, it says, as Jonah was assigned to the Ninevites. Luke doesn't even mention the 3 days and three nights. So you should never build a doctrine on one verse. Hope that helps. By the way, I do have my book called The Sign of Jonah that talks about those 3 days and three nights in the crucifixion day.
3: Yeah, and I think one of the clearest, as you mentioned at the beginning, Pastor Doug, where you have the story recording Luke on the preparation day, Jesus dies, he rests on the seventh day, the Sabbath, and early in the morning on the first day. So if we know the first day is actually mentioned, we know the Sabbath is mentioned, mm-hmm. and we know the preparation day, and they were all following one after another, it must be Friday, Saturday, Sunday.
10: Mm-hmm. Yeah.
3: There's just no way you can...
10: And most churches of all denominations recognize that because it's such an obvious teaching.
3: All right. Next caller that we have is Elijah in Tennessee. Elijah, welcome to the program.
17: Hey, gentlemen. It's a pleasure to talk to y'all tonight. Thank y'all for everything you do.
10: Thank you.
17: And the question I had for y'all is, in Revelation, we see a threefold union of the dragon, the beast, and the false prophet. And I was wondering if America, the second beast, was that false prophet, because we see where America does great wonders and brings fire down from heaven. And in Revelation 19, we see where the false prophet that wrought miracles before him was also cast into the lake of fire with the beast.
10: Mm-hmm. All right. Good question. Yes, in a sense. You've got the beast is talking about the power in Rome, which would be, you know, the headquarters of the Eastern Catholic Churches. Meaning, well, you got the Western Empire and Eastern being the Greek and the Byzantine, but that was all headquartered in Rome. Now they kind of all come and approach the Pope as a leader. And then you've got, that's the old world Christianity. Then you get the new world Christianity in the Americas, centered in the U.S. with your Protestants. By the way, fastest growing group in South America is Protestants and Evangelicals. But with the power that the U.S. has, and it talks about this false prophet, spiritualism, three unclean spirits like frogs, this is Revelation 16, come out of the mouth of the beast, the dragon, and the false prophet. Spiritualism is going to have a part in all three and tying them together and bringing them together for this great battle of Armageddon against God's people. But I think that the false prophet is speaking of fallen Protestantism based in the U.S.
3: Mm-hmm. And then you have Protestantism uniting with Catholicism, and they begin to pressurize the United States to pass certain laws restricting religious freedom. And, of course, we know that's a fulfillment of Bible prophecy in Revelation 13. So, yes, the false prophet definitely is connected with apostate Christianity in the last mm-hmm. days. Okay, next caller that we have is Michaela. I think it is in Connecticut. Is it Michaela?
18: Yes.
3: Welcome to the program.
18: Good evening, pastors. My question tonight is, looking at the pattern of the outer court and how the altar of sacrifice comes before the laver, understanding that the altar of sacrifice represents the cross and the laver represents baptism, why is this pattern not consistent with the order of how Christ manifested on earth, meaning Christ did not die before his baptism?
10: Oh, that's interesting. Well, let me explain for our friends listening, Michaela. That's a very insightful question. Typically, in the process of salvation, we approach Christ. You come through the door of the sanctuary. The first thing is the lamb, the sacrifice. When the children of Israel came out of Egypt, first they sacrificed the lamb. Then they went through the Red Sea. Paul tells us in 1 Corinthians 10, this is a symbol of being baptized. The whole nation was baptized. Then they're also baptized in fire afterward. That fire is talking about both they were tried, and it's talking about the Spirit. Jesus said, unless you're born of water in the Spirit, you cannot enter the kingdom of heaven. The whole planet was baptized in water in the days of Noah. It'll be baptized in fire when Jesus comes, and then he makes a new heaven and a new earth. So you get the water birth, the fire birth, the baptism, the water birth, and then they enter the kingdom. Now you're saying, what about Christ, since he's the altar? Why did the baptism come first? Well, maybe in a sense, Christ first, when he's 12 years old, he goes to the temple and he says, I must be about my Father's business. He surrendered to doing the Father's will in the very beginning. He recognized his mission probably at that time. So there was that acceptance, and then there's the baptism. Now, the children of Israel came out of the Red Sea and went into the wilderness. Jesus came out of the Jordan. He went into the wilderness. Mm-hmm. So it's still following that sequence.
3: And then even more direct, the baptism of Christ is an example for us. He didn't have any sins that he had to confess. So in that sense, he gave us an example. When we receive the sacrifice of Jesus, then we're baptized. Whereas Christ, giving us an example, was baptized before he provided the sacrifice. Wouldn't make sense to be baptized and you being baptized and there's no sacrifice.
10: Would have been very hard for Jesus to die and then get baptized.
3: Right.
10: I mean, that would have been...
3: Although, you know, in one sense, he was baptized in a special sense by the Holy Spirit at his baptism, but also when he ascended to heaven and he became our high priest.
10: Right.
3: You know, the Holy Spirit came here at Pentecost. So there was sort of a baptism of the Holy Spirit, which occur with baptism.
10: That's a good point. There was a baptism after the cross.
3: After the cross,
10: for 40 days later.
3: And his followers. Yeah.
10: Yeah.
3: Yeah. Okay.
10: Good.
3: Good question. I don't think we've
10: seen
3: that one before.
10: See, I learned something. Just coming to the program. That's why I come.
3: Nell, thank you for calling in California. Nell, welcome to the program.
19: Hi, Pastor Doug and Pastor John. I was calling. I listened to just a part of, I was able to catch the creation program with the panel discussion. So thank you for doing that. I was, however, a little concerned. One of the panelists seemed to indicate that the world had been, that the earth was older than approximately 6,000 years old. And as a creationist, I've always learned that the world is fairly young, that it hasn't been here for billions and billions of years. And, you know, even when you look at certain patterns and things, the world, the earth is pretty young in age and not as old as some make it. I did hear the earlier question from the gentleman that was kind of similar to what I said, but I was very concerned because I was like, you know, then that could change a lot of things if we're indicating to individuals that the earth has been here a lot longer than what we as creationists believe.
10: Our panelists had shared that, and I don't mind sharing. That was our brother Clifford Goldstein, who is something of a brain. He does speak a lot of Hebrew. And he said, you know, the way that it's worded there in the Hebrew, it says, and the earth was without form and void. He said, so I have no problem. He believes in a six-day creation, literal days. He says, was there some mass here, some chaotic, unformed mass like our planets in the solar system? And, you know, I respectfully disagree with my friend Cliff on that, but that is an orthodox view for creationists who believe in a six-day creation. It's just, it's a question about the wording. You know, most people believe that when it says in Genesis, in the beginning God created the heavens and the earth, 6,000 years ago was not the beginning of the whole cosmos. I mean, did God have angels before he made the world? Well, he had to. It says they sang with joy. So something was already here. So I think he was just postulating, you know, it wouldn't hurt the creation story if there was a pile of disformed planet, like, you know, you have some in our solar system.
3: You know, we were talking before the program. I thought it was interesting. The Bible is pretty clear. The sun was made on the fourth day.
10: Mm-hmm.
3: So if God could create the sun in one moment, it wouldn't be too hard for God to create the earth at the same time. And if you look at the solar system, if you look in space, all planets revolve around a star. They revolve around a sun. So if the earth was created way back when, before creation.
10: What's it revolving around?
3: You just had this planet just floating out there without any axis. It wasn't.
10: Yeah.
3: So
10: good point.
3: It almost seems to make sense that, yes, God created the whole thing at the same time, at least mm-hmm. our little part of the universe. That doesn't mean that the rest of the vastness of the universe wasn't made. They're finding galaxy after galaxy, and it just goes on and on. So, yes, all
10: so
3: of that was
10: probably
3: there.
10: So when he begins 6,000 years ago, he's basically saying, let there be a planet of matter
3: yeah.
10: without form and void, and I'm going to start there. And that's all happening at the beginning, and let there be light on it.
3: And maybe the Milky Way was made at the same time. Yeah. You know, there's lots of galaxies
10: yeah,
3: out there.
10: Yeah, that's right.
3: So who knows? All right. Well, thank you, Nell. Great question. B is listening in Texas. B, welcome to Bible Answers Live.
20: Yeah, so my question is, I know, you know, the Bible says, hear the word, live a faithful life, keep going, you know, obey his commandments, and God show you love him. So let's say I did all that, born of water, born of spirit, I did all that. But at that last moment of my life, I just happened to sin, and I just happened to fall short. At that last moment, the last thing that I did is sin. Am I still going to heaven, or have I done?
10: You know, there's a book called Steps to Christ that is a beautiful book, and there's a statement in there, and it says, it's not the occasional good deed or the occasional misdeed that determines whose side we're on. You know, I've known some people that were godly Christians and faithful and consistent their whole lives, but then in the closing hours of their life, it could be because of medication. It could be because they're in a lot of pain from a final disease. Could be because age has caused some dementia. They do or say something that would have been out of character for their life. Is God going to judge their whole life based on that final strange occurrence? Of course not. Now, if a person's, you know, living kind of loose with sin so that they say, well, you know, a little sin now and then is good for everybody, and they say, well, no big deal if I sin, and then they die. Well, then they're playing Russian roulette with eternity. That'd be a different scenario. So I don't think God judges people based on something that may happen at their end of the life that's being influenced by other factors. He'll look at the tenor of their life and their witness. But at the same time, you don't want to be saying, well, once I'm saved, I can't be lost, so I'm going to just go ahead and sin and then be caught. Mm-hmm. You know, die drunk driving. Mm-hmm. So that would be not promising.
3: All right. Thank you. Next caller that we have is Shelley in Michigan. Shelley, welcome to Bible Answers Live.
21: Hi. Good evening. Thank you, pastors, for taking my call. I'm just a little confused on the communion service and doing it every quarter or twice, three times a year. I read Mark, Matthew, John, and Luke, and Matthew and John do not say anything about us to do it every quarter.
10: Well, none of them do.
21: Yeah.

0: being, you know, we still have the institution of marriage, but one of them being the Lord's Supper and baptism, foot washing. As far as the timing, there are two extremes. I remember, you know, if you go to a Catholic church, they have Mass every week, which is their version. They call it the Eucharist. That's different. It's transubstantiation. And then you've got the Church of Christ. I worshipped in some of their churches, and they have communion every week. And I've been to some churches beside Church of Christ that do that. Most of the, like, Methodist Protestant churches, they would do it quarterly. And it's not that you're required to do it quarterly, but in case a person missed it once a year, better chance that you'd catch it, and at least once a year. The Jews only had two cycles for a ceremony, the Sabbath, which was weekly, and then annual feasts. In our church, we do it typically three times a year. There's nothing in the rule book that says it has to be four, to make sure everyone has an opportunity. And so, you know, if you feel like it's too often or it's becoming repetitive, it's not a sin to say the Lord's Prayer, but if a pastor tells you, I want you to say it six times in a row, well, that's vain repetition. So if, you know, you're doing it, you feel like it's too repetitive, you know, anything not of faith is sin, don't do it. But I think at least once a year, biblically, you should participate in the communion service, the Lord's Supper. Thank you, Shelley. Good question.
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2: Hello, Pastor Zuleman. Thank you for the opportunity. I have a question about 2 Corinthians 5:18. And it says that God gave us the ministry of reconciliation. Mm-hmm. So the question is, what is the ministry of reconciliation, and who received it, just pastors or also the members?
0: Oh, I believe every believer. See, we have been alienated from God by sin. Sin separates. You know, as a pastor, every now and then you do marriage counseling. There may be a dispute, a split in a marriage, and a pastor comes in as a mediator to help them reconcile. You bring them together again. We've been separated from God because of sin, and every believer can point unbelievers to God through Jesus. They can be reconciled to the Father. So all of us have this ministry of reconciliation, and I think that, you know, if every member realized that we are to be a nation of kings and priests to help people, and the word atonement is at-one-ment. We've been separated. God wants us to be at one with Him again. Good question. Thank you.
1: We got Brian in Missouri. Brian, welcome to Bible Answers Live.
3: Good evening, pastors.
0: Evening.
3: My question is, when Moses was up on Mount Sinai to receive the Ten Commandments, God supplied the tablets. Is there any meaning or significance in the reason God had Moses cut them the second time?
0: Yeah, good question. When Moses first receives the Ten Commandments, God cut the tables out of some rock ostensibly up on top of Sinai and gave them to Moses. Now, Moses threw them out of his hands. I don't know that God commanded him to do that, but he was filled with righteous indignation. And God said, all right, Moses, I'll write them down again, but you cut the stones this time. Maybe Moses would think twice about breaking them next time. It's hard to say why God told Moses, you cut them out of the, you give me two tables of stone this time and bring them up. You got any thoughts on that?
1: Yeah, you know, I think it is interesting that obviously Israel witnessed Moses breaking the Ten Commandments and then the whole story that took place after that. Then they witnessed Moses make these tables of stone and they saw him carry it up the mountain with no writing on it. So it's very evident mm-hmm. that he went up without a chisel in hand, he carried the stones, he went up the mountain, and he came back with the law written on tables of stone. So it was the same stone. He didn't go find some other stone there. It was a miracle that God wrote on the table of stone. It wasn't Moses that did it. So mm-hmm. I think maybe that's part of the emphasis why he made the stone. It was the same stone that went up, that came back down. The difference was when it came back down, it had writing on it. And they know Moses didn't take anything to write.
0: That's right. Yeah, it was written by the finger of God.
1: That's right. Flaming fire or whatever it is.
0: Yeah.
1: All right, we got Freddie in New York. Freddie, welcome to Bible Answers Live.
4: Hi, pastors. Good evening.
0: Evening.
4: My question is, when Jesus selected Judas as his disciple, did he know at the time that Judas would betray him?
0: Yeah, I think so. Jesus said, have I not chosen you 12 and one of you is a devil? And I don't know that Jesus would have normally chosen Judas, but when Jesus was narrowing down the pool of people that were going to be his his inner circle, I think

0: other apostles were kind of pushing Judas forward. Oh, this man is bright. He's talented. He's a scribe. You'll read one place, and where is it, where Jesus said, the foxes have their holes and the birds of the air have their nests, but the Son of Man has nowhere to lay his head. There it says a certain scribe came to him. Many believe that scribe was Judas. And he said, Lord, I'm going to follow you. And Jesus was letting him know, look, you think you're going to follow me and you're going to get earthly advantage, that you'll have financial benefits, a good retirement. He says, if you're following me, just know that foxes and birds have better houses than I have. I sleep on the ground. Don't follow me for earthly reward. Many believe that was Judas.
1: Matthew chapter 8, verse 20, the verse that you're referring to.
0: Yeah, there. So he's volunteering, and the other disciples are putting him forward, and oh, he'd be great. And he said, okay, watch what happens. I'll pick him.
1: Mm-hmm. We got Pat in Wisconsin. Pat, welcome to Bible Answers Live.
2: Thank you for taking my call. I have a question. How long was Adam and Eve in the Garden of Eden before they sinned?
0: You know, probably not very long. The Bible doesn't tell us an exact time. Hopefully they had a little bit of a honeymoon there and that they got to enjoy paradise for a little while. The reason I don't think it's long is a practical one. The last thing God tells them is to be fruitful and multiply. And we know that, you know, all their plumbing was working perfectly at that point. They had not had a chance to produce children yet. So it was probably less than a year, maybe a matter of months. And the devil caught them in their innocence very early on in their created experience.
1: All right. Maybe time for one more caller here. We've got Cedric in Florida. Hi, Cedric. Welcome to the program.
3: Father, thank you. My brother in Christ, thank you.
0: Yes.
3: My question is that in heaven there'll be no one taken or given in marriage. Now, I'd like to hear your opinion on the new earth, when we'll build houses and live in them, plant vineyard and enjoy the fruit thereof. Will we be alone or will we be united with our family?
0: Okay, good question. Since there's no marriage in heaven, and it says in Isaiah and other places that in heaven we're going to build houses and plant vineyards and inhabit them and eat the fruit of them. Are we going to live in those houses alone? Are they bachelor pads? Pardon the pun. Or will we have family? You know, there's nothing in heaven that says you can't be living with. If you and your wife never got divorced on earth, you can be best friends in heaven. There's just no procreation because the new earth is being populated with the redeemed. And you could have your friends. You could share an apartment. So who knows? All I know is get there, and I promise you'll be happy. Jesus tells us and Paul tells us that we have not imagined, our eyes not seen, our ear has not heard. No one has got the language of heaven to describe the wonders God has prepared for those that love him. And so whatever it is, I can promise everybody, it's going to be much better than you can imagine. You just want to be there.
1: That's right, Pastor Doug. Everyone wants to be in heaven. Friends, we want to thank you for your great questions this evening. We're going to try and take some of the email questions that were sent to us. If you'd like to send us an email question, it's balquestions@amazingfacts.org. Pastor Doug, did God reveal to Adam and Eve the fall of Satan before Satan was able to deceive them?
0: Okay, we just had another question about Adam and Eve in the early ages of the garden there. I do believe that God warned him that there was a fallen angel on a rampage. You know, God, obviously Adam was not made where he had to learn to talk and walk and crawl. Adam had God create him like you buy some computers from the store with the hardware already or software already installed. I'm sure among the things that God told Adam is be very careful not to disobey. You know, there's an angel out there that's going to tempt you. You're to eat from every tree, but do not eat from this tree. He must have known why he needed to be careful. Mm-hmm. So I think they did have a warning.
1: All right, real quick, Pastor Doug, there's going to be a lot of sad people in heaven when they realize their family members won't be there. Will that make heaven happy?
0: You know, in heaven, everyone's going to be happy. God promises he will dry all tears Amen. From their eyes. Maybe weeping for a night, but joy will come in the morning. Friends, you want to be there? Check out amazingfacts.org, and we will study again with you next week.
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2: Hello, I'm Dr. David DeRose, welcoming you to today's edition of American Indian Living. We're speaking about a topic today that's close to the heart of everyone who's interested in the health of Native American communities. And whether you're tuning in today representing a tribal population, whether you're listening on a reservation, or if you're a Native American living in an urban setting, or whether you come to us today tuning in with a background that's totally different from another population segment of this great vast continent of North America, we welcome you, and we know that we've got something in store for you that I think you'll find fascinating and important. The topic today, can we defeat the childhood obesity epidemic? We're going to be speaking today with one of the experts in the field, Dr. Carolyn Ashworth. She is a pediatrician. She has been in practice for more than 30 years. She is involved with not only medicine from the standpoint of one who is caring for patients, but she is a mother herself, and so brings a mother's wisdom to the table also. Carolyn, it's great to have you with us on today's show.
3: Yes.
2: You know, I've got to tell you something. I mean, our listeners cannot see the beautiful book that you've recently put out, Defeating the Child Obesity Epidemic. I review a lot of books. We have a lot of authors on the show. But your book, I mean, it's really a beautiful book. It's laid out very nicely. It's easy to understand. This wasn't something you just did in an evening, was it?
3: No. It was a labor of love, but it was an intense amount of work over the last year. Longer than that, obviously, because I put my clinical background into it and also my raising of my two children, but The real intense scientific research and the data did take over a year to collect.
2: You've got a lot of fascinating information, and I know our listeners are interested in hearing it. And perhaps probably better than any other place to start is with this whole issue. I mean, there's really a debate going on in circles throughout our country, Canada, throughout the world, where some people are saying, you know, obesity has been overplayed. It's really not all that important an issue. And others are saying, look, we have got to be concerned about the growing waistline of our kids, if no one else. Where do you weigh in on this topic, Dr. Ashworth?
3: Well, I think that, you know, we can argue that, yes, obesity may or may not be a cosmetic issue to some people. But when I see the medical complications of diabetes, we have had a vast increase in cardiovascular risks. We've had a tremendous increase in type 2 diabetes, diseases that I was really not trained in pediatrics to handle. I had to go back and get, I've been intensely training on adult diseases because now I'm seeing adult diseases in my young patients. And so we can't just deny that, you know, we can't say obesity is really not that big an issue and that, you know, we can't be that concerned with our physical appearance. It's not just a physical appearance that we're talking about. And this is going to be the first generation of parents that will be burying their children. This is the first generation of children who are not expected to outlive their parents since World War II. And to me, that's just tragic.
2: And we can really put the blame on the growing weight of kids? Is that pretty sound in the medical literature?
3: Yes. I mean, I think there's data that show very distinctly how these diseases have increased tremendously in the last 30 years and particularly the last 20 years. And many of the diseases, like I said, we didn't call type 2 diabetes type 2 diabetes years ago. We called it adult onset diabetes. Mm-hmm. But we've had to change our definitions now. And the type of essential hypertension that we used to say, you know, that was an adult disease, we're now seeing in children, liver cirrhosis and fatty liver. that we saw in alcoholics, we're now seeing in obese children. There's severe bone and joint problems that occur with obesity. And then the psychological aspects are devastating. Children who have been surveyed as to their quality of life, if they are obese, they have rated their quality of life less than that of people who have children who have cancer and are undergoing chemotherapy.
2: Wow.
3: So to me, that just saddens you. And me as a mother and as a pediatrician, it's just devastating when I'm seeing all the tremendous improvements in child health care that have occurred in the last 20 years. We have new vaccines to fight many of the meningitis problems that I used to treat as a resident. The new, you know, all the safety, the bicycle helmets, the car seats, poison control centers, cancer chemotherapies that are, you know, eliciting literally cures in kids with cancer. You know, all of those things put together will be unraveled by this one childhood epidemic. And now childhood obesity is the number one chronic disease of childhood. And to me, it's entirely preventable, which means that we've got to start doing something and doing it quickly.
2: Now, of course, this is where we want to go on the show. We want to talk about some of the solutions. But before we do, I mean, you've gone through a lot of medical information. And, you know, for you and I as fellow physicians, you know, it's easy to track these things. But some of our listeners, I can imagine, you know, some of these terms just, you know, they heard them, but they said, now, wait a minute, cirrhosis? I thought that was related to alcohol, and you're talking about cirrhosis in kids. Tell us a little bit more about this concern.
3: Well, the children who are obese develop, they get fat in their liver, and it blocks their liver and actually kills off the cells in their liver, and their liver turns into this hard organ that can't function, and you go into liver failure. And your liver is really your filtering system and your, you know, it's the big factory of your body that gives you the energy and the vitality of your body. You know, your heart is pumping the blood, but the liver is filtering things and helping you digest things. And when that gets all plugged up with fat, you know, the only alternative is a liver transplant. And, you know, that's kind of a tragic thing to think that our kids are going to have to be going through that. Even if we have enough livers to transplant, unfortunately.
2: Mm-hmm. Now, Dr. Ashworth, you practice pediatrics full-time, correct?
3: Yes.
2: And you're there in the Dallas, Texas area. Are you personally actually seeing kids who have liver irritation from this fatty buildup?
3: Yes, we do. And matter of fact, we part of our protocols when we're looking at children who are obese is actually doing liver function studies on them as part of our protocols. We try to detect the liver disease early. We try to detect their insulin resistance, which is leading them toward diabetes. So when we see that they're obese, we start screening them early in order to try to detect these problems before they're actually irreversible.
2: And so what the implication is then that if you catch them early and you can help kids trim down a bit, they can actually reverse these problems?
3: Absolutely. And it's not a tremendous weight loss that we usually have to elicit. It's about a 5% body weight loss. In kids who we don't advocate weight loss in children who are obese without the metabolic problems, without the complications. If they don't have medical complications, what we want them to do is grow taller and try to maintain their weight, and so they'll grow into their weight. But children who are already having issues that show us that they are at risk for heart disease, liver disease, diabetes, then those kids we want to get to have a 5% weight loss. And that can reverse those medical complications.
2: No, I mean, this is important stuff, and, you know, I appreciate you bringing this to our attention. Let's just talk about one other thing as we're laying the foundation for some of the important information you're going to give us as far as what people can do, the practical solutions that you've identified. But even the title of your book, I mean, it's Defeating the Child Obesity Epidemic. There are many organizations today that would take issue with you for even using the term child obesity. I know you talk about this some in your book, but Maybe some of our listeners aren't aware of this very heated battle that's going on in medical circles as to what we even label a child who has got some extra pounds that they're carrying. Can you help us sort through all this?
3: Well, I know that the American Academy of Pediatrics and some other groups define the children as, they take the term overweight and say at risk for being overweight. And then they take the term obesity and they call that overweight. So you're either at risk for overweight or overweight rather than being overweight and obese. To me, it's just candy coating a diagnosis. We're just trying to circumvent the real issue by making it sound nicer. And it's not like when a child comes into my office that I go, oh, my gosh, you are obese and we've got to do something.
2: Right.
3: No,
2: right.
3: But it is a medical diagnosis. And, you know, that one physician got in trouble recently by making the diagnosis of obesity. And he had other issues, I know. But, you know, we've got to be able medically to make the diagnosis. And people have to face the fact. And I think we have to accept that like we would accept any other diagnosis. Yeah, it's not a great word. We don't like that word. But reality is reality. And the more we try to make it nicer, I guess, and look better, the less we're going to pay attention to it. And that's my
2: Let's talk a little bit about this then. If a child does walk into your office, how do you as a pediatrician really tell if that child is seriously overweight or obese or whatever terminology we want to use? How can a parent know?
3: Okay, well, unfortunately, 80% of parents don't recognize their children are overweight or obese, and 70% of the doctors fail to diagnose it. So it gets down to measuring a body mass index, or BMI. And what we do is we take the child's height and their weight, and then we get a number. There's a formula you can use that's in the book, and you can get it on the Internet to calculate the BMI. And then there's charts that you can get off the Internet, or your doctor should have them, where you plot their height and their weight, their sex and their age, and you come up with a number. And if that number falls between the 5th and the 75th percentile, they're in the normal weight range. 75th to 85th, they're considered borderline. And then 85th to the 95th, they're overweight. And over the 95th, they're considered obese. So you can look at the chart, and that's pretty much what I do when somebody comes in is, We look at each child about every 6 months, if they're in, no matter what they're in for, if they're in for an illness or in for a physical, we plot their body mass index. And then what I do is I kind of, you know, just gently kind of show the parent where their child's falling on the graph, where the normal range is, and try to gently lead them into the fact that, you know, this is something we need to address. We need to start talking about it. And then I try to give them some materials that help point them in the right direction. You know, we don't just blast them with the fact that this is an emergency and they've got to do something or their kid's going to die. You know, you try to ease on into it and know that people, you try to empower them so that they can make some simple changes in their lives that will benefit the child.
2: So now we talk about percentiles in medicine, and I know a lot of lay people, their eyes kind of glaze over. But basically what you're saying is if you're in the top 5%, of kids as far as your weight, for your age and sex, that's obese.
3: Right.
2: By the definitions that you and some other groups are using.
3: Right.
2: And then if they're in the top 15%, so, you know, one out of seven kids, they're in the top seventh, roughly, that they are considered overweight if they're in that group. Is that an easier way for people to grasp that?
3: And it's not so much, you know, like those percentiles. I mean, that's, like you said, we can deal with those numbers. It's just if you just, you know, see where they fall on the chart, I mean, it's a pretty good visual for people when they see, you know, that normal range and then where the child is falling. I mean, I think that gives people a real good grasp, even if they don't understand all the numbers and everything that's going on. I mean, you can see. You know, you can sort of see if the ball is in or out of the court kind of thing, you know, so to speak. And some kids, obviously, you can see that they are well on their way to obesity just by eyeballing them. But it's the ones that are kind of borderline or the younger kids that are very difficult to tell. And kids have to get really skinny between 4 to 6 years of age. And we can talk about that later.
2: Yes, we'll do that. I'm Dr. David DeRose. I'm talking today with Dr. Carolyn Ashworth. She's a pediatrician. She's the author of the book, Defeating the Child Obesity Epidemic. We're going to be talking about what you can do, what difference you can make, how you can know if your kids or the children you love are at risk or have got problems, and where to go from there. We're going to be back with more in just a couple of minutes. Stay tuned.
1: 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However, if you have questions about today's show or would like further information, please call 1-800-775-HOPE. That's 1-800-775-4673. We'll be right back after this.
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2: Welcome back to American Indian Living. I'm Dr. David DeRose. We're speaking today with Dr. Carolyn Ashworth. Dr. Ashworth, a pediatrician who has become concerned with the rising tide of obesity throughout North America. She sees it in her practice. She's been telling us, if you've missed the first segment of our show, about the staggering burden of suffering that she sees in diseases like high blood pressure, diabetes, liver irritation, all of these things, psychological problems related to the growing girth of our kids. And it's true, whether you're in Indian country today or wherever you're at in this continent, we have got problems with our weight. Dr. Ashworth, though, you know, I know from past experience, many people who are listening, they're saying, well, you know, I need really to hear this from my friend, but my kids, my grandkids don't have a problem. We don't need to be worried about this. Are there a lot of people who can really just turn this show off and forget about your book and just go about their life?
3: Well, I hope not, because the book is really addressed on two levels. One is, if you have a problem, I'm giving you some solutions of how to help yourself or help your child. And if you don't have the problem, then, you know, hallelujah, and the book gives you ways to prevent it even further, because prevention is the key, and parents are the weight loss secret. They are the ones who can turn this around. So I think that we can look at it in both ways, and even people, grandparents, could use the book, because mm-hmm. they could help their grandchildren. You know, there's many different levels here, and I think what we need to know is that we can turn it around, and we can do it with simple little things.
2: Well, let's talk about some of those simple things. I mean, you talk with patients, and they're their parents, their grandparents, day in and day out. What are the things that you're finding make the biggest difference if a child, if a parent, grandparent is interested in helping that child to lose a few pounds or not to gain weight as they're growing in height?
3: Well, I think the first thing is we have to be good role models, because the kids, they don't always listen to what we say, but they sure do watch what we do. And, you know, I think if we are up and about and doing things and enjoying life, if we are eating mindfully so that we are eating without the TV on, if we're eating, sitting down at a table and we're enjoying our food, they see us eating our vegetables and our fruits and picking healthy snacks and things like that. And, you know, I think they learn from that. They learn from what the parents are doing. And so if you have a parent who's sitting there saying, well, I don't, you know, I got to be 40 years old and I didn't eat my vegetables. Well, I've heard kids recite that back to me, you know. So we've got to know that they are watching and learning from everything we do. So we are the ones that have to turn off the TV, get up off the sofa, try to cook that family meal, you know, and make that family meal pleasant so that we're not talking about what they didn't do in terms of their chores or how they didn't get their homework done. Or, you know, it shouldn't be a time for, I guess, you know, it shouldn't be an unpleasant time. It should be a very nice 20 minutes is all the meal has to be, you know, to take your time. I mean, it could be longer, but 20 minutes is a reasonable amount of time where certainly families could get together for at least that on a Saturday for lunch or a breakfast on a Sunday or a couple of days during the week where they're not running around, you know, driving through a fast food place and right. eating each other in the, you know, as they pass in the night, so to speak. You know, I that's one of the things that the book also mentions is overscheduling the kids. You know, we're not giving our kids enough time just to run around and be free and be creative. We're booking them in things that we think they're being active. But, you know, when you think about a kid being in a organized sport, a lot of the times they're sitting on the sideline. You know, they may warm up a little bit, but then after that, they're sitting there watching the other kids play. And so then we think, well, gee, they got in an hour of exercise. Well, no, they didn't. You know, and then we have to drive them through the fast food lane to get to the next activity while they eat in the car. You know, it's not really the best way, I think, for us to really learn how to enjoy our lives. That's just my
2: You know, I mean, I think there's a tremendous observation because I know a lot of parents who are concerned about their kids' activity. I mean, the kind of knee-jerk response is, you know, get them involved in the athletics. But, I mean, I think your point is very good that, you know, many of these kids whether it's the sport they're playing, whether they're, you know, watching the game more than playing it, they would probably get a lot more exercise if they were just playing outside
3: right.
2: than being in this organized sport.
3: And we've got a list of activities that they can do. The book details them, but it's things like just, you know, throwing a frisbee, you know, bouncing a ball around, kicking a ball around, playing tag, taking a walk. You know, you don't need a lot of equipment. You don't need to join a gym. You know, you just have to make the time and commit to, you know, changing things around and make the mental commitment. And so, you know, there's a lot of things that we can do as parents that are really a lot of fun that will help us be with our kids. And I think that time is absolutely precious. And we need to spend more time with the kids rather than driving them around. You know, we're not really spending time with them when we're in the car driving them around. You know, I think there's a lot of things that if people would pay attention to what's in the book, it would improve their quality of life generally and improve their waistline as a secondary benefit even.
2: You know, another thing that I like about your book, I mean, you've got a lot of these practical illustrations, got a lot of stories, you've got a lot of nice tables and illustrations. One of those stories, you talked about a couple of parents who really laid down the law on the family. Supposedly they were going to be good role models too, I presume, but the kids immediately became aware that some of the contraband foods were things that the parents had their own stash of.
3: Right.
2: What happens in that kind of scenario where the parents set a different standard for the kids than they themselves follow?
3: Well, you know, hopefully the kids will find out and bust them, you know. But I think what we need to do is realize that that's the worst thing that we can possibly do is set a double standard. It's like, do as I say, not as I do. Mm-hmm. You know, so there we are sitting on the couch eating our chips, telling the kids to get out and move around and do something. Well, that seems to be like, why? You know, the kids are looking at us like, well, if it's good enough for you, why isn't it good enough for me, kind of thing. Mm-hmm. So, you know, that makes no sense that we're going to be sneaking the ice cream at night when the kids are in bed. You know, the kids are smart. They figure these things out, you know, and we really can't do those kinds of things. We've got to, the whole key to weight management for kids is really a family lifestyle. Huh. You know, and it's the whole family that needs to be in the same kind of mindset and situation. You can't single out any one child and say, you know, you're fat, so you can't eat this, and, you know, you're fat, so get outside and play. I mean, that just can't be. If the parents take over and change these things, I've seen benefits to the parents. I've had one mother who started walking her kids to school. She lost 5 pounds in a couple of weeks doing that and was just delighted about it. And, you know, I've had other parents who have declared a no-fry zone, which I thought was pretty cute. And she lets the kids have something fried maybe once a week. But other than that, and she said the kids are loving it. She said at first they really, you know, griped and moaned about it. But then she said now they're really loving their fruits and vegetables and even prefer that. So you can change it, and there will be gripes and moans. You know, that's just the way things are. But we're parents, and we need to be the ones that take charge, because our kids are not the ones driving themselves to the fast food places, you know, until they're in their teens and get their driver's license. We're the ones who's driving them there, and we're certainly the ones with the money buying the food. So we have the control. Now, I think that's great.
10: But you know, one of the fascinating things, Dr. Ashworth, about the frying issue, you know, in Indian country, at least in many places, I mean, frying is, I mean, you start getting really to talking about what many people consider traditional foods. I mean, you think of fry bread. And it's interesting, though, as you look back, and you're probably aware of this, but in Native American culture, if you go back before Europeans came to this continent, Native Americans were not frying their foods. And so the call that you're making, one of these simple steps, is really to kind of go back to our roots, if you will, in indigenous cultures throughout the world, whether we're speaking to Native Americans or to another population, because frying is really a relatively modern invention, and it clearly is not giving us any benefits as far as preventing heart disease or cancer or weight problems.
3: No, and
10: one
3: of
10: the things, I'm sorry, go ahead, Dr. Ashworth.
3: Well, frying has really, you know, that kind of thing has infiltrated pretty much all the cultures now. Mm-hmm. And the thing is, what we do know is that the Western lifestyle that we have, its impact on all of the world is very great. And that the longer people, like an immigrant, say, to this country, the longer they are here and they adopt more and more of the Western lifestyle, there is more of a risk for obesity. And we know in other countries, where Western lifestyle has infiltrated, the fast foods, the more sedentariness, those countries are also catching up with us in terms of our obesity. So, yeah, I think you're right. I think if we look back historically, people were eating a lot of natural foods and having a lot of natural grains. And we have twisted all that now. And so, you know, things have become very unnatural. And I think we've got to look at, I had one radio show host say to me, he doesn't eat anything that he can't read, he can't pronounce the ingredients on the bag, which I think is a good rule of thumb.
10: No, it's an excellent rule of thumb. That'll keep you close to nature, avoiding all those synthetic chemicals. We're talking with Dr. Carolyn Ashworth. When we come back in just a couple of moments, I'm going to tell you more about her book, where you can get it. It's called Defeating the Childhood Obesity Epidemic. But more than that, we've got lots of practical hints if you're trying to make a difference in your community or in your own home. I'm Dr. David DeRose. Stay tuned for more. We'll be back.
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10: Welcome back to the second half of today's edition of American Indian Living. I'm Dr. David DeRose. We're speaking today about the growing problem of overweight in North America. This is not just a problem in Indian country. Yes, it is of concern in tribal communities, but it's a concern across cultural lines in the world, really. And we're speaking with Dr. Carolyn Ashworth. I promised some of you we'd give some more information at the beginning of this segment about her book. Dr. Ashworth, people have been hearing us talk about the book, Defeating the Child Obesity Epidemic. Where can someone pick up a copy of this book?
3: Well, it's now available in all bookstores across the country, and also on Amazon.com, and you can either look it up under Ashworth or the title, Defeating the Child Obesity Epidemic.
10: Okay, and as I mentioned, I mean, if some haven't tuned in, I mean, this is one of the disadvantages of radio. I'd love to show the book, but to all our listeners, we, of course, can't do that. But this is laid out very nicely. You've got nice margins with lots of highlighted key facts in the margin as you read through the book, lots of tables, and lots of stories. So I would imagine this is going over very well with your patients, for example.
3: Oh, yeah. It's a number one bestseller in my office.
10: There you go.
3: But, you know, all my patients want to buy a copy. But, no, it's been very well received, and we've had a very positive response from all different levels. I've had the American or the Dallas Dietetic Association has nominated me for an award based on the Great. Book. So that's a professional organization. I've had very nice compliments from the hospital nursing staff and you know, the lactation consultants and people, professionals like that. But I've had many, many comments just from the parents. Who are very appreciative of the help that they've gotten from the book. And my publisher's wife lost 25 pounds after proofreading the book.
10: Wow. Well, so you know there's something in here that makes a difference.
3: Yeah, she said, let me just do everything you tell me to do in here. She said, I finally get it. So I know there's you know, some benefit to everybody. So I think that it's an easy book to read. It's very much geared toward the layman. It's for the busy mom, the busy dad, the busy grandparent who can just quickly pick up the book. I think it's a quick read, and just they can garner a lot of information. And then we've got the tables in there that they can reference, like, what should I pack in a lunch? What can I do for a fun Sunday afternoon? Mm-hmm. You know, that kind of thing. So it's user-friendly for sure.
10: Well, you know, and just for the benefit of those who don't regularly listen to American Indian Living, this is not an infomercial. You haven't paid anything to be on the show. We don't make any money from selling your book. We provide information, cutting-edge health information that makes a difference, especially in Indian country, but many of these issues, as we're speaking about, you know, obesity in children today, are important to people across cultural lines. With that in mind, Dr. Ashworth, we were talking about something in the last segment, and as we were speaking about it, I was thinking about many of our listeners, and they're there may be a little bit of a disconnect. They may be saying, well, look, we heard this pediatrician. I mean, she obviously knows what she's doing. I mean, she's written a book. She's been in practice for some 30 years. But what difference does it make? How much time I spend at the dinner table, whether I'm there with my kids or not, and whether or not the TV's on. Help us to understand why you're recommending these leisurely meal without the TV and family time. Why is that so important in dealing with obesity?
3: Well, they've actually, we have multiple research studies that document that children who are in families where they do participate in the family meal are at far less risk for adult obesity or even childhood obesity. We also know that there have been studies that have shown that adolescents, teenagers, who participate in a family meal are far less likely to be risk takers. They have a far lower incidence of promiscuous sex, drug abuse, tobacco use, alcohol use. So we know that, you know, the kids seem to benefit in a multi-level way that's sometimes hard to always observe as a parent, but they have looked at these kids, and there's so many benefits. The family meal can be a very relaxing time. It's a time, like, if you have the TV off, you can actually pay attention to each other. You are actually thinking about what you're eating. You're enjoying the food. You tend to not overeat because you're eating a little more slowly. We then know what, if we have mindfully eaten, we have paid attention to what we've done, then we aren't just turning around 10 minutes later and having our head in the pantry looking for something to chomp on, you know, because we realize we've eaten, we're full, we're done with that, you know. And I think that we should respect our families and know that when the phone rings, you know, there just can't be enough emergencies during your family meal time, which I said could only be, it only has to be about 20 minutes, where you have to jump up and answer the phone. You know, screen the calls. I mean, if it's an emergency, answer it. But otherwise, let somebody wait. It's not that important. And the TV should be off. We need to take 20 minutes. We need to make ourselves more important than other people. And to me, having the TV on devalues the person you're sitting there with having a meal. Every time the phone rings, if that shouldn't be more important than the person sitting across from you. And it shouldn't be more important than your children and the time you spend with your children. And the TV, speaking of that, I think the TV is obviously a benefit in many ways to disperse information and to educate people. But what we do know is children who have a intense exposure to TV when they're up to three years of age do far less well on their testing when they're 6 years old. And kids who watch a lot of TV are more obese for multiple reasons. For one, the couch potato syndrome is really a reality. When you sit in front of the TV, your metabolism drops. You become kind of this, you know, blob that's ingesting information. And the thing that's really bad is marketers market directly to our children. So when you turn on the TV, you're letting that stranger come into your home and tell your children whatever they want to tell them. And kids under about 7 years of age can't tell the difference between a commercial and a TV show. And, of course, all the commercials have all their favorite TV characters in them. So for these children, it's very confusing, and they take everything on TV as the truth. And so you're letting strangers walk right through your front door and market to your kids, and that's wrong. You know, we've got to have some control. As parents, we need to take control. And the screen time is TV time, computer time, video game time. All that should be added up, and kids over 2 should not have more than 2 hours a day of screen time.
10: Kids they should be over out, 2?
3: Pardon? 2 years
10: What's the age limit there?
3: 2 years and older, two hours a day. And I think, I mean, you could limit the 2 to 3 to 5 year olds. They don't need 2 hours a day of screen time, but pretty much that's kind of the guidelines that the American Academy of Pediatrics has given: is no TV under 2 years of age and limit TV over 2. And then when you get up to the teenagers, that's when you have to talk about the total screen time, because you add up the time they're on the computer, on the video games, and on the TV, and some of these kids mm-hmm. are watching 6 hours a day. They're spending more time on the screen than they are in school.
10: Mm-hmm.
3: There's something wrong with that, and we as parents need to control it. Let them have a treat. Let them have it as a reward. Let them watch a show or two, a day. That's fine. But, screen what they're watching and then make sure that they're getting out there and getting some fresh air and that you're spending some time with them. So I think too many families sitting around the TV think they're spending time with each other.
10: Mm.
3: And they are, I guess, but they're not really interacting and getting to know each other or enjoying each other.
10: No, I mean, I think this is fascinating because a lot of these things that we just take for granted, I mean, they're really much broader than it just appears on the surface. I mean, the TV issue, like you're bringing out, is not just a question of not exercising. It's also the values, the commercials, the kind of things the TV is putting in your mind, how different producers, I mean, soft drink manufacturers, snack food manufacturers, I mean, cigarette manufacturers, I mean, they're paying to have their products placed in these movies and these shows. Isn't that the case?
3: Oh, absolutely. I mean, you can imagine if somebody picks up a soft drink with a label that they flash in one of the most popular movies, all the kids, when they did E.T., which was, quite a while ago, the movie E.T., they had Reese's Pieces in that movie. And when that movie came out, they could not keep up with the production of Reese's Pieces, which up until then was not just their most popular product, but they had to go into 24/7 production when that movie came out. So that shows you how dramatically powerful TV and movies are in terms of marketing to our kids.
10: That's amazing. Well, now, the other part of the equation, Dr. Ashworth, I mean, it's not just what we eat. It's not just the food choices we're making or not making, but this activity issue. And, everyone says, well, we know we need to be doing more, our kids should be doing more, but practically, I mean, what kind of guidelines do you give to parents, whether they're concerned about their children's weight or they just want to avoid a problem?
3: Well, starting out with, getting them out of the strollers and having them walk, just walking mm-hmm. from the car to wherever they're going. I know it's a little more difficult to navigate a grocery store with a child who's not confined, but, we have to think about these things. Let them walk a little bit. Park the car on the absolute opposite end of the parking lot and walk into the store. Unless the weather is just totally inclement, there's no reason not to. My kids are always griping at me when they were little. They say, well, why don't you park in the next parking lot across the street? We're so far away. I said, well, I could, but then we'd have to cross the street. So we'll just be in a safe environment here. Take the stairs. Why not walk up the stairs? If you're only going up one or two flights, take the stairs. Take the stairs down. You even get exercise walking down the stairs. Avoid escalators, avoid elevators, because all of those little things add up. It's like saving those little pennies that eventually end up to be a dollar, and then it's, $10 and more. So that's what I'm saying is these little things. Go out and take the dog for a walk, or just run around the house for a while, chase each other, tickle each other, play tag, just a few things that will give you 10, 15 minutes of some pretty fun and vigorous activity, and that adds up. It all counts. All over the day, all of those little things add up. And then if we cut back a little on the food intake, you pretty much got it made.
10: Mm-hmm. Well, a lot of kids today, whether it's the children themselves, whether it's the parents, the grandparents, they feel that it's just not safe to be outside and exercise without supervision. And, one of the issues you talk about in your book is the whole issue of commuting to school, whereas kids may have walked or ridden their bikes in the past. Now parents are often fearful, even if the school is relatively close, to let their kids get some exercise and get to school. They want to drive them, but you've talked about some creative alternatives. Tell our listeners about some of the things that you've been exploring. I know you want to do that, and we'll give you some time to do it in our next segment. I want to remind you, those of you that are tuning in with us, we're talking with Dr. Carolyn Ashworth. She's the author of the book, Defeating the Child Obesity Epidemic. We're going to be going in our next segment to this important question about how to get

0: are you? 2 tons of sheet metal in your hands. 2 tons don't run on autopilot. You have a mission. It's no collision. Hold the phone. Don't text. You're angling to be next. Oh, you've done it before. What's the harm? Just this once, there's no alarm. Got your hands on the wheel? No big deal. Brothers and sisters, you won't see it coming. You're off the road. Your life explodes. It's not worth it. Don't do it. You only think there's nothing to it. 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
16: Welcome back, this time to our final segment of today's edition of American Indian Living. We're speaking about defeating the child obesity epidemic. That's the title of the book we've been highlighting in today's program. The author, Dr. Carolyn Ashworth, a board-certified specialist in the practice of pediatrics. Dr. Ashworth, we've been talking, one of the themes we've been discussing in this program is the simple solutions that can make a difference in helping kids to trim down or at least not gain weight as they're growing in height as they age. And one of the messages I especially appreciated had to do with the fact that we don't have to look for ways to get our kids involved in sports necessarily to help them get more activity. Before we went into our last break, we were speaking about ways to get our kids back to walking, riding their bicycles to go to school. You've got some creative solutions in your book. Tell us about them.
17: Yeah, one of the things that one parent came up with was what they call the walking school bus. And the kids came up with the idea. And so they get a parent each week to volunteer, each day to volunteer. Maybe they pick a day of the week that's better for them. And then the parent goes house to house and they start picking up kids. And eventually they have maybe 10 or 15 kids that this parent is supervising, taking to school, walking to school. Mm-hmm. So the parent's getting the exercise along with these kids being in a safe, supervised activity. And, you know, you could do the bike riding thing, too, if the parent is, that agile to ride a bike. That's probably, you'd find less parents doing that, fewer parents doing that. But I think the walking school bus thing is a great idea, and it's a simple thing, and you could certainly find enough people that could walk a mile or two each day to school and back.
16: No, that's great. You know, it brings up this whole subject of kind of reversing the peer influences, too, because in that story, you've got a child taking the initiative of kind of reclaiming, you know, some more physical activity into the day instead of another, you know, drive with the parents. But the peer influence, I mean, that's a big thing for kids, and how do you factor that into all these things we've been talking about?
17: Well, you know, what we have to do is start making some of these things cool, so to speak, you know. And it's a matter of getting people to start doing it. And when other people see how much fun, these kids love walking to school. I have them come in and they're so excited telling me that they're riding their bike to school or they're walking to school. They just get all bubbly about it. And to me, that's so refreshing. And the kids are not

0: I don't have anybody coming in saying how great carpool was. So, you know, I think that, the more we do it, it may look, it may be the exception at first, but it'll soon become the rule as more and more people see that it really is fun. And, you know, the only times I got driven to school was when it was bad. I grew up in Wisconsin, and when it was snowing, blizzard-like conditions. But even then, I had to walk to the bus, in uphill in the snow. But anyway, you know, we can do things. Kids find these things refreshing. And I, every single one of my patients that has adopted a healthier lifestyle is so excited that they have. I haven't had anybody say, oh, we hate this and we want to go back to the way we were.
1: Huh.
0: I've not had one person say that. They've all been ecstatic about the parents and their weight loss and their feeling of, you know, more, they're more energized. The kids sleep better. You know, these kids, the kids' classroom behavior is better if they get exercise. They test better. Their test scores are higher if they exercise. So, you know, we really need to fight for that PE in school. We need to make sure those kids are getting PE. Almost all the kids, when they come in, I'll always say to them, if they're coming in for their checkups, I'll say, well, what's your favorite thing in school? And probably 90% of them say PE. The other half, you know, the other 10% say lunch. But it's not because they're eating. It's because it's the social time, you know.
1: Right, right.
0: But I think that's very refreshing. The kids love their PE, and we know that just if kids could participate in PE every day, we could really stem this tide of childhood obesity.
1: So making sure the schools are teaching physical education, not putting that off to the side because they've got to cram in so much math or reading, as important as those things are.
0: It's very important. And like I said, the kids are, it's been documented over and over that the kids have higher test scores if they are physically active.
1: Huh. Well, you know, let's talk about the school environment a little bit more because you know, you already singled out one place that many kids like to be, and it's in the cafeteria. It's eating lunch. And most schools have a school lunch program. Is this a safe choice in most of the situations that you're aware of?
0: No, unfortunately. Right now, most school lunches are very high in fat, very high in calories. When you look at what they've got on the menu, it's tacos and chicken fingers and french fries and, you know, things that, all the things that, pizza is the big one. Pizza Friday is the big thing. At least here in Texas, everybody has pizza on Friday. But what we need to do is, right now there's a big initiative, I think, throughout the United States in trying to change our school lunches, and particularly in the high schools and the middle schools where you walk in and you think you're at a sporting event. It looks like a food court in a mall. You know, every fast food restaurant in town has their little place in the school's cafeteria. And, you know, the kids, when they are given these choices, obviously they're going to gravitate toward the bad choices because that's kind of where they've been, what they've grown up with. So I think if we get that out of the schools, at least we can control a third of their meals. And then, you know, if we can teach healthier choices at home, maybe they can have healthier choices at school. And the other thing they've shown is that if we can control portion sizes, they've done studies where they one day will put a small portion on the cafeteria plate. The next day they put maybe what they would consider an average portion. And then another day they put just a double portion. And they notice that the kids eat whatever's on the plate, and they don't complain when there's less. So, you know, it's once again, they're into the social thing. They're eating, and they're not thinking about what they're eating or whether they're full. And so, you know, if we can kind of think about the portion sizes and what we're offering, and I can't fault, right now there's a very large initiative of getting the vending machines to have healthier choices and getting the school lunch programs more in line with what our goals are.
1: So it really comes back again to this theme that you've talked about already, and that's the parents being active and the school environment, sharing their concerns. But as you mentioned earlier in the show, and I know that this is something that, you know, is close to your heart, you talk a lot about it in the book, but it's the power of parents to make a difference. I think it bears repeating, doesn't it, Dr. Ashworth?
0: Yeah, I mean, we can't sit back and say, oh, gee, there's all this junk on TV, and oh, yeah, the school doesn't have PE, and oh, yeah, they've given our kids bad lunches. And, you know, we can't just sit back and just let this happen. Why would we let that happen to our children? You know, to me, it just doesn't make sense. We're trying to give our kids the best education we can within our means. We're trying to give them some sort of legacy, trying to save for their future. We try to close them as best we can. We do everything we can for our kids, and then we turn around and let them eat all this junk. And it, to me, it's kind of like, what are we thinking? You know, what are we doing? It makes no sense. We're giving them the wrong legacy. If we want to leave them a legacy, we should leave them a legacy of a healthy and long life. And the parent, I think, is the sole person or the caretaker of the child, whoever that may be, is the only one that can really take total control and turn this whole thing around for us.
1: You know, I know you discussed this in your book, Dr. Ashworth, but I know it's an objection that many parents raise. They say, well, look, I mean, all the other kids, they're getting the junk foods, and I don't want to be the parent that deprives my kids of these foods. Even though they're not healthy, I don't want to be the bad one. Help our listeners to see through that common excuse.
0: Well, and I think that is an excuse, and we have to quit making those excuses. And I think if they read my book or another book that gives them some information, maybe they could go to their PTA and they could discuss this at the PTA and have a little power behind them with some facts so that they could get other people on board. And I think once the other parents hear of some of these facts that are so terribly devastating, they've got to turn around, and they've got to want to do something different. I mean, I can't imagine a parent sitting back and accepting this.
1: Yeah. Well, you've given us a lot to think about, a lot of practical insights. There's a lot more in your book. Again, for those of you who haven't been with us for the hour, we've been talking with Dr. Carolyn Ashworth. Dr. Ashworth is a pediatrician. She's the author of the book Defeating the Child Obesity Epidemic. It's a book that's easy to read, lots of practical stories, illustrations, available at Amazon.com, bookstores all over. Again, Defeating the Child Obesity Epidemic, Dr. Carolyn Ashworth. Thank you, Carolyn, for joining us today. Thank you to each one of you who joined us on today's edition of American Indian Living. I'm Dr. David DeRose, wishing you, your family, and your communities the very best of health.
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3: Let me read you something Jesus says in Matthew chapter 12, verses 36 and 37. But I say to you that for every idle word men may speak, they will give account of it in the day of judgment. For by your words you will be justified, and by your words you will be condemned. Now, let me ask you an honest question. Have you ever said something, and the moment it's out of your mouth, you're sorry you said it? Maybe you said something cutting or degrading about a coworker when you realized that her husband was in the room. Or your temper was boiling and you said some really hurtful things to your wife in the heat of the moment. You can tell by the silent pain in people's faces that you've really hurt their feelings, and you'd do just about anything you could to take it all back. I know that we've all been told that words can't really hurt us, but experience tells us that's not true. Sticks and stones might break our bones, but unkind or cruel words can rob us of a good night's sleep or make us really think twice before we open up to other people in an honest way. I'll never forget visiting with Harold, whose own daughter had said some really spiteful things about him publicly, accusing him of an act I know for a fact he'd never done. I tried to reassure him that in time it would pass, but with tears streaming down his face, he said something I'll never forget. Her words are like a feather pillow cut open in the wind, he said. You might pick up some of the feathers, but you're never going to get them all back. Maybe that's why the Bible has some of its strongest words for backbiters and gossipers. In mere seconds, we can tell a story we think is funny, but our sharp tongues have diced up someone's reputation forever. And even after the truth has come out, people never quite look at that person the same way again. The facts are, our words really aren't harmless, and today's Bible passage underlines that fact. Jesus says that in the judgment, we're going to be held accountable for the words we speak. For every idle word men may speak, they will give account of it in the day of judgment. You might think that your words just leave your mouth and evaporate into thin air, but according to the Bible, that's just not true. One day, you will be asked to give an account for what you said. So, here's something to consider. Next time you feel the urge to share a private story or your temper flares and you're tempted to put someone in their place, try picturing yourself at the judgment bar of God, trying to explain to Him why you said it. Now, here's the good news. Not only are we condemned by the words we speak, the Bible also says we are justified by them. With a little practice, you can use your tongue to build someone up just as skillfully as you've used it to cut them down. And if we all used our mouths like that, I think we'd find it's just a better way to live.

In a tradition dating back to at least the 1600s, whenever a new mayor is elected in High Wycombe in the UK, the mayor is publicly weighed and his or her weight announced to the people, as happened on May the 20th, 1958. It was believed that if the mayor had put on weight since the last election, he or she was living too well on the back of the taxpayer. A lot is expected of leaders, but it isn't too much to expect that they not be corrupt. Leaders who forget that they are there to serve the people who elected them do themselves real harm. Proverbs 15:27. He who is greedy for gain troubles his own house, but he who hates bribes will live. Any leader who leads to enrich him or herself has not only an integrity problem, but a spiritual problem. Leaders ought to be honest, people of principle, especially in the church. John Bradshaw, It Is Written.

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2: It has stood the test of time. God's book, the Bible. Still relevant in today's complex world. It is written. Sharing hope around the globe.

0: This is It Is Written. I'm John Bradshaw. Thanks for joining me. He's been called the leader of the Swiss Reformation, which is quite a title to bestow upon somebody, considering the Swiss Reformation influenced the world. He was born on New Year's Day in 1494. Now that's just a few weeks after the birth of Martin Luther. And he was born in the village of Wildhaus, a stunningly picturesque alpine village in the northeast of Switzerland, over near the border with Liechtenstein. Earlier this morning, I came here from Geneva, the city influenced by William Farel and John Calvin. I've come to Zurich. This is the city set on fire for the Reformation by Ulrich Zwingli.
1: The Ulrich Zwingli story had to be a remarkable story. John Calvin influenced religious thought to the extent that today there's a branch of theological understanding named after him, Calvinism. There's no Zwinglianism today, but this man was called the third man of the Reformation, Martin Luther and John Calvin being the other two. Now that's heady company. So who was Ulrich Zwingli, and why is what he did hundreds of years ago important to us today?
0: When Zwingli lived in Zurich, he was one of about 6,000 or 7,000 people who lived here. And what brought him here was really interesting. He was a bright child, so bright that his father sent him away from that picturesque little village to attend a prestigious school in Bern. In fact, it was one of the most prestigious schools in all of Switzerland. This boy was a capable writer, a good speaker, and an excellent musician. And so, in that school, he attracted some unwanted attention. The monks wanted to get a hold of him and put him in a monastery. Now, when his father found out, he was appalled. He considered the monks to be worthless, good for nothing, and idle. No son of his was ever going to become a monk. So Dad sent for Ulrich, retrieved him, and brought him home. But before long, he was gone again, this time to study in Basel. It was while he was studying in Basel that a teacher who had read the Bible suggested to him that it was the death of Jesus that was the sinner's only hope. Now this started a change in Zwingli that would change him and result in changing the world. From Basel, he was called to minister as a priest in a small alpine village near his childhood home. And then from there, he was called to Einsiedeln, notable then, as it is now, as being the home of the Black Madonna. In Zwingli's day, thousands of pilgrims every year would come to Einsiedeln to venerate that image. They had been told that by coming to the shrine, they could receive a plenary indulgence for sins. Now this bothered Zwingli no end when he saw how people related to the image of the Black Madonna.
1: Now, if you're wondering what that is, I'll tell you. An indulgence is the extra sacramental remission of the temporal punishment due in God's justice to sin that has been forgiven, which remission is granted by the Church in the exercise of the power of the keys through the application of the superabundant merits of Christ and of the saints, and for some just and reasonable motive. A plenary indulgence is the remission of the entire temporal punishment due to sin, so that no further expiation is required in purgatory. Now, will you find that in the Bible? No, you won't.
0: But by now, Zwingli had been studying the Bible. And the more he studied the Bible, the more he saw the clear distinction between the light of the Bible and the errors and the heresies of his church. He began to see the Bible as the only infallible guide, and he wasn't afraid to say so. He saw the people trafficking in indulgences, and he declared that indulgences were nothing more than superstition. He declared to the people, "Can unprofitable works, long pilgrimages, offerings, images, the invocation of the Virgin and the saints, secure for you the grace of God?" Of course, there were some people who were not happy to be told that their long journey to Einsiedeln was all for nothing. And there were more than a few who couldn't understand what he could possibly mean, that salvation could come by grace freely as a gift from God. For some people, it was easier to listen to a priest and trust to a pope than to receive salvation freely from Jesus. Now, his church wasn't very impressed with what he was doing. They had a choice: kick him out and deal with the trouble that that would cause, or hold him in as part of the fold and work with him over time. They chose option B, which gave Ulrich Zwingli more time to let the light of the Word of God shine. That light began to shine brightly, but letting that light shine would ultimately cost him his life. I'll have more in just a moment.
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0: One of the biggest headaches the Apostle Paul encountered was dealing with people who promoted ideas that they thought were important, but were really nothing more than tradition. Traditions can be good, celebrating the 4th of July for your national holiday, for example. Brides wear white, your annual summer vacation at the beach, traditions. But in Christianity, some traditions aren't so good when they run counter to God's will. Here's what Paul wrote in Colossians 2:8. Beware lest anyone cheat you through philosophy and empty deceit, according to the tradition of men, according to the basic principles of the world, and not according to Christ. Why do you do what you do? Is it because of what the Bible says, or is it simply a tradition? If your religious traditions contradict the Bible, then you've got some real problems. Let's live today by every word. This is It Is Written. I'm John Bradshaw. Thanks for joining me today in Zurich, Switzerland. It was from here that the world was profoundly influenced by a man that the world has largely forgotten. This man said, "The Word of God cannot fail. It is bright. It teaches itself. It discloses itself. It illumines the soul with all salvation and grace, comforts it in God, humbles it, so that it loses and even forfeits itself and embraces God." If you're accustomed to the Bible being always available, and if you're familiar with the thought of salvation by grace through faith in Jesus Christ, this might not seem to you to be a big deal. But in Europe in those days, there was essentially only one church, and it taught that salvation came through the church. It taught that there was benefit in pilgrimages, in giving offerings, in bowing before images. The people who accepted these teachings were held by them. Ulrich Zwingli wanted people to be liberated to know God for themselves. In 1518 or 1519, Zwingli came here to Zurich, Switzerland, to work as a priest. Zurich has changed just a little bit since Zwingli's day. There have been people living here for 2,000 years, and today there are 1.8 million people in metropolitan Zurich. Zurich is the wealthiest city in Europe. It's often described as having the best quality of life in the world. And much of what you've heard about Swiss banks? Zurich. It's a beautiful city, an expensive city, a city rich in culture and big in sport. Soccer's governing body, FIFA, has its headquarters here. And Zurich is a city that was one of the most important centers of the Protestant Reformation. While what happens in Zurich today affects the economies of the world, what happened here 500 years ago shaped history.
3: Now, there's no need to think that Ulrich Zwingli was a man who didn't have any faults. His detractors would have had no difficulty finding some faults to point to. As a young priest, he had relationships that didn't really mesh with the church's expectations when it came to the conduct of priests. In fact, he and a number of others petitioned the bishop to allow priests to marry. Interestingly, the bishop had plenty of incentive to refuse the request. You see, back in Zwingli's day, if a priest wanted to keep a mistress, he could, as long as he paid a sum of money to the bishop. If that mistress were to have a baby, no problem, as long as that same sum of money was paid again to the bishop. When immorality is a cottage industry, there's really very little incentive to get rid of it. Theologically, he had his issues too. He believed strongly in infant baptism, and he disputed hotly with anybody who would disagree with him. There was a debate held on the subject in Zurich, and it was decided that anybody who refused to have their infants baptized should be kicked out of town. Later, the town council upped the ante a little bit. A law was passed that stated that anyone refusing to have their infants baptized, or anybody who would baptize an adult, should be put to death. Some Anabaptists came to town and they disregarded that law. A man named Felix Manz baptized adults. He was arrested, he was put on trial, and he was sentenced to death. Sentenced to death for baptizing somebody by immersion. Well, then they had to decide what penalty to levy against him, or at least how to carry out the death sentence. Back in those good old days, people normally were sentenced to death by being burned at the stake. But they said for Mance, something different. Because his crime involved baptizing by immersion, they decided that he would be bound hand and foot, put in a boat, taken out here in Lake Zurich, and drowned.
1: But in general, Zwingli stood very much on the Bible. And in an era when the Bible was ignored, that's significant. Instead of preaching the Mass, Zwingli began preaching from the Bible, taking Bible passages and proclaiming them and applying Bible truths to the lives of the people. He experienced a deeper conversion. And not long after coming to the Großmünster Cathedral, it was filled to overflowing with crowds of people who came out to hear of the saving grace of God. And the church leadership wasn't happy. People were regularly burnt at the stake for following the Bible rather than the church. It was about this time that Luther appeared at the Diet at Worms, and it was only the providence of God that got him out of there alive. The Bishop of Constance sent deputies to Zurich to order Zwingli to stop preaching the Bible. They said he was teaching people to disobey the church and was therefore endangering society. Zwingli was able to point to the effect that his teaching had on the lives of the people who heard him, saying that Christianity is the best safeguard of general security.
3: He was a man who wasn't easily scared. He said he feared the representatives of the bishop as much as a cliff fears the waves that crash at its feet.
1: He was a brave man, Zwingli. In 1520, the plague struck Zurich while he was away on vacation. But instead of staying away, he returned to Zurich to do what he could to help and minister. One in four people in Zurich, some say as many as one in three, died from the plague. Zwingli got sick himself and came close to death, but he survived. God's hand was over this servant who still had so much left to do.
3: Now you'd think, wouldn't you, that with Luther and Zwingli being contemporaries, with them both believing in the Bible, both of them refugees from a broken system, both men loving God, you'd think that because they had all this in common, that because really they were in the crosshairs of the most powerful church on the planet, you'd think that Zwingli and Luther would get on like a house on fire. Well, if you thought that, you'd be wrong. And what was the interesting event that started the Reformation in Switzerland? And what did it have to do with sausages? I'll tell you in just a moment.
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0: Zurich, Switzerland is the beautiful city where Protestant reformer Ulrich Zwingli ministered in the early 16th century. Called here to serve as a priest, he led the congregation at this cathedral, the Großmünster. People came here and heard him lift up the Bible, and people had never heard such things before. This was light shining in the darkness. But what got the Reformation started in Switzerland in the first place is interesting.
1: Many say it was the affair of the sausages. The church taught at that time that meat should not be eaten during Lent. Now, Lent is a period of about 6 weeks leading up to Easter. And there are many churches that maintain that people should fast during Lent. Well, at that time, Zwingli's church, also his employer, the Roman Catholic Church, was firm. No meat during Lent. Well, during one Lenten period, Zwingli was invited to the home of a printer in Zurich named Froschauer for a sausage supper. There were a number of people at Froschauer's home, Zwingli among them. Zwingli didn't eat any of the forbidden sausages, but Froschauer did. And when Froschauer was arrested for eating sausages, Zwingli defended him. Well, there you have it. The battle was now on, and all because of a sausage.
0: Now, you'd think that Zwingli and Luther would have been each other's biggest supporters. Luther in Germany, Zwingli in Switzerland. Zurich and Wittenberg are about 450 miles apart, and the two first met in October of 1529. Both men were almost 36 years old, and they met at a council called by a German prince who was a strong supporter of the Reformation. Philip was hopeful that Zwingli and Luther could iron out their theological differences. And for the most part, the two reformers found that they were in total harmony with each other, even though they developed in their understanding of the Bible independent of each other. They were taught by the best teacher of all, the Holy Spirit.
1: Martin Luther had funded his opposition to indulgences. So too had Zwingli. In fact, before Luther had.
0: Both men believed in salvation by grace through faith and not through the church. The Bible says that in Ephesians 2 verse 8. For by grace are ye saved through faith, and that not of yourselves. It is the gift of God. Both men believed faith in God didn't require sacraments, such as those offered by the church. Jesus said, "Whoever comes to me, I will by no means cast out." John 6:37. Hebrews says we should come boldly to the throne of grace. Hebrews 4:16. Both men believed faith in God would be revealed in a changed life. Paul wrote to Titus that God's grace teaches us that, denying ungodliness and worldly lusts, we should live soberly, righteously, and godly in this present world. Titus 2 verse 12. Both men agreed the Bible was to be the foundation of a believer's faith. Paul wrote that all Scripture is given by inspiration of God. 2 Timothy 3:16.
1: Both men agreed that priests should be allowed to marry. If you read the Bible, you find no prohibition against that of any kind. In the Old Testament, the priests were allowed to marry. God said, it's good that the man should not be alone. In fact, the only place you find priests being forbidden to marry is paganism.
0: Both men believed confession of sin should not be made to a priest, but should be made directly to God. The Bible says, there is one mediator between God and man, the man Christ Jesus. 1 Timothy 2:5. Both men rejected the concept of the Mass as a sacrifice.
1: But when they came to the council at Hesse, it was discovered that the men had one major disagreement. In fact, this was an insurmountable obstacle for them. They disagreed over the communion service. Luther taught that the bread and the wine used in the communion service were the actual body and the actual blood of Jesus. Zwingli took the more biblical position that the bread and the wine or the juice are merely representative of or symbols of Jesus' body and Jesus' blood. It seems there was no way the two men could find common ground on this subject, no matter how hard anybody tried. Luther came to the place that he felt that Zwingli was a fanatic. You see, Luther believed that whatever wasn't forbidden in Scripture was allowed. Zwingli thought Luther wasn't taking the Reformation far enough. Zwingli believed that whatever was not expressly commanded in Scripture shouldn't be tolerated. Now really, it's no surprise that these men would have disagreements. It had only been about this long since both men had come out of a life entirely without the Bible. So if one or the other or both should be wrong about something, we shouldn't be surprised at all. Zwingli tried to be kind toward Luther. It seemed Zwingli was more kind than Luther could manage to be. When news came to Luther that Zwingli had died out on a battlefield, all Luther was able to say was, "Those who take the sword shall die by the sword." There was no love lost there.
0: Well, let's consider Zwingli. He was a giant because he brought light at a time people didn't have the light. He insisted people could know Jesus personally, that they could find forgiveness personally, and that the church shouldn't control a person's conscience. Perfect? No, he wasn't perfect. But God uses imperfect people, like Peter and James and John, who were so imperfect, Jesus referred to them as the sons of thunder.
1: In 1529, a Protestant missionary was burned at the stake for preaching the gospel in a Catholic canton. In retaliation, Zurich boycotted that canton. But then in 1531, war broke out. And at Capel, 8,000 Catholic soldiers warred against 1,500 Protestant soldiers. The result was never really in question. And Ulrich Zwingli was among those who lost their lives that day. A life that began here in beautiful Wildhaus in the Toggenburg Valley. I don't know if the cows then wore bells around their necks as they do now, but if you could hear what I hear now, you'd hear the sound of cowbells all around. It's still a beautiful, scenic, pristine place. In Zwingli's day, it had to have been even more so. It was here that a life began that went on to change the world and still affects you and me today.

0: I hope you'll get the book I'm offering you this week. It's called Revelation Today. 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Let's pray together. Our Father in heaven, how good you are to send light into this world. You raised up people like Ulrich Zwingli for a purpose, to advance the light of truth, to take the gospel to people in desperate need of the light of heaven. And I thank you today that you're still in the business of reaching the hearts of men and women with your good news. And Father, I want to pray now for that man, that woman, that young person who is reaching out to you, he or she who knows in his or her heart that what is needed in that individual's life is Jesus Christ. Friend, I want to encourage you, if you've not accepted Jesus as your Savior, or if you've been half-hearted in your relationship with Christ, reach out to God now and know that He accepts you and pledges through Jesus to save you and give you everlasting life. Now, Father in heaven, I thank you that you offer us eternity, and that before eternity arrives, eternity can begin in our hearts while we live our lives connected to you. We thank you for that Christ-centered life, that life that leans on Jesus. Give us grace to live that life. And in this life, live with joy and hope and confidence for now and for the future, for an eternal future. We thank you that your Spirit has caused light to shine in the dark. Let your light shine in our hearts now and always. I pray and thank you in Jesus' name. Amen. Thanks for joining me today. I look forward to seeing you again next time. Until then, remember, it is written, man shall not live by bread alone, but by every word that proceeds from the mouth of God.
1: 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We hope you have been blessed and that your faith in God has been renewed. 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

Here's a really well-known passage from the teachings of Jesus found in Matthew 5, verse 43 and onward. Listen to this. You have heard that it was said, you shall love your neighbor and hate your enemy. But I say to you, love your enemies. Bless those who curse you, do good to those who hate you, and pray for those who spitefully use you and persecute you, that you may be sons of your Father in heaven. Her name is Pan Aiying, and she lives in China. And somebody stole her cell phone. Not only that, they took her bank cards and the equivalent of about $630 US as they wheeled by on a motorcycle and snatched the purse right out of her hands. Her first reaction, naturally, was to call the police. But then she had second thoughts. What if she could persuade the thief to change his mind and return her stuff? After all, he had taken her cell phone, and there was always the chance she could communicate with him. She borrowed another cell phone and tried calling the thief, but the call was disconnected. Apparently, there was a technical problem, or the thief just didn't want to talk. So she tried another approach, sending text messages. The first one said this, I'm Pan Aiying, a teacher from Wutao Middle School. You must be going through a difficult time. If so, I will not blame you. She got no response, so she sent another message. Keep the money if you really need it, but please return the other things to me.

lessons Jesus has to teach us. By nature, we don't want to do it. When someone hurts us, we want them to hurt. When someone takes something from us, we don't just want justice, we want them to pay. But Jesus says, love your enemy. And why should we love them? Because that makes us like our Father in heaven. After all, He loved us when we were utterly unlovable. And that's what saved us for the kingdom. And now God's asking you to show the same kind of love to your enemies, because you never know. That might be the very thing that saves them for the kingdom too. Just imagine what the world would be like if we actually learned the godly discipline of loving our enemies. And besides that, it's just a better way to live.

Today I want you to think about the words of Jesus found in Matthew 7, beginning in verse 13. Here's what it says. Enter by the narrow gate, for wide is the gate, and broad is the way that leads to destruction, and there are many who go in by it. Because narrow is the gate, and difficult is the way which leads to life, and there are few who find it. They say that one of the first principles you need to learn if you want to be a good plumber is that water runs downhill. But I've noticed that it's not just water that runs downhill. Most human beings do it too. Given a variety of choices in life, more often than not, we're going to pick the easiest one. And somehow, we always seem to come up with some sort of clever rationalization as to why the path we chose was really the only choice we had. But in our hearts, we know it isn't true. The easiest path, the quick way out, is not always the right thing to do. In fact, Jesus says in today's passage that the easiest path in life, the one that most people take, is actually the one that leads to destruction. And that can be true even when we have a good rationalization for what we're doing. Don't forget what it says in the book of Proverbs chapter 16. There is a way that seems right to a man, but its end is the way of death. Maybe one of the toughest things to come to grips with in life is that doing the right thing doesn't always pay off right away. We've been so programmed to expect immediate rewards for good behavior that we feel cheated if we have to do the right thing simply because it's right. We feel a little resentful when those who did the wrong thing seem to get ahead and we get left behind. That's why it's important to keep your eyes on what Jesus actually said. The Bible doesn't sugarcoat the issue for us. The right path in life is a tough one. We should expect that at least once in a while we're going to suffer for doing the right thing. There won't be an immediate payout. But we have to remember where the narrow path is going to take us. According to Jesus, it leads to life. And He should know, because He's already walked that path. So get out there today and do the right thing, because that's just a better way to live.

In a tradition dating back to at least the 1600s, whenever a new mayor is elected in High Wycombe in the UK, the mayor is publicly weighed and his or her weight announced to the people, as happened on May the 20th, 1958. It was believed that if the mayor had put on weight since the last election, he or she was living too well on the back of the taxpayer. A lot is expected of leaders, but it isn't too much to expect that they not be corrupt. Leaders who forget that they are there to serve the people who elected them do themselves real harm. Proverbs 15:27. He who is greedy for gain troubles his own house, but he who hates bribes will live. Any leader who leads to enrich him or herself has not only an integrity problem, but a spiritual problem. Leaders ought to be honest, people of principle, especially in the church. John Bradshaw, It Is Written.

Father in heaven, listening to those young people sing was just awesome. It's a reminder that there is something beautiful and special and innocent about youth. And Father, we want to be youthful and joy-filled and innocent in your eyes. Father, not because that's who we are in ourselves inherently, but because that's who you see us as in Christ. And we want to be those people. We want to be your sons and your daughters. We want to be your children. Father, today we're going to be talking about one of those people who had an innocence, a naivete even, before you, and somebody whose story stands out. It's just amazing how this story has stood the test of time. And today, Father, may we observe, but not just for aesthetic purposes or even interest. May we observe for the purpose of being transformed ourselves, that we might be more like Joseph, and in being more like Joseph, that we might be more like Joseph's Savior, Jesus. And so, Father, be with us here this morning. It's a lovely, cool Sabbath morning. And I pray that as we open Scripture, that you would open our hearts and give us a better understanding of who you are and who we are, is our prayer in Jesus' name. Let everyone say, amen. Amen and amen. All right. Open your Bibles to the book of Genesis. As I said, we'll be in Genesis chapter 37. And by the grace of God, we're going to make our way all the way through to chapter 41. Now, that's a lot of chapters, five chapters to cover. And I've given our presentation this morning the title of Zaphnath-Paneah. Zaphnath-Paneah. And the meaning of that will become clear throughout the presentation. We're going to be in Genesis chapters 37 to 41. Again, Zaphnath-Paneah. Let's get started. As with all of the passages that we're going over in Genesis, it's helpful, I think, to at least give us a helicopter overview of what we can expect to cover in these chapters. We will not, of course, be able to go over exhaustively or even comprehensively, but we are going to give a feel for the shape of these chapters, and then we're going to go in and we're going to pluck out some really significant gems, things that impressed me as I studied through this in preparation for this particular presentation. I should say that I believe you could preach no less than 100 or more sermons just on these five chapters alone. And so you're really picking and choosing. It's an abundance of riches, right? I'm spoiled for choice on what to present this morning, and I'm really excited about some of the material that we're going to tease out of these amazing chapters. But for those of us who may not be as familiar with the narrative of Genesis and the story of Joseph, let's just sort of remind ourselves in some cases, and in other cases, perhaps even see for the first time or one of the first few times exactly what material is covered in these five chapters, okay? And it's basically seven events, give or take. First of all, Joseph dreams of greatness. We'll spend a little bit of time on that. He is then sold by his brothers, and as I mentioned in my prayer, this is a tale, this is a story that is so amazing, and I'm just looking forward to getting into it, but it's a tale that has stood the test of time, and it's a tale that's well known even by those who do not count themselves as particularly religious. Joseph is sold by his brothers. In chapter 38, we're going to spend basically no time on this. It's the sordid tragedy of Judah and his daughter-in-law Tamar. Then in chapter 39, Joseph becomes Potiphar's slave in Egypt. Joseph is then in prison also in Egypt. Joseph, and this is the turning point, the great plot twist in the story, Joseph interprets Pharaoh's dream, and then Joseph rises to power in Egypt, and that will be the end of the assignment that I've received, and then Jeffrey and Ty will pick up the rest of the story of Joseph. The story of Joseph is so amazing, so incredible. It spans the last 14 chapters of the book of Genesis, which, if you just think organizationally, that's a really significant amount of real estate, right? You only have 50 chapters in the whole of Genesis. Remember that the first 11 chapters cover the four or five events, depending on exactly how you count, creation, fall, flood, and the tower. 11 chapters is allocated to some 2,000 years of anthropological history, and here we have 14 chapters, three chapters more than that, allocated to just the story of one person, right? So we've really slowed down, we've hit the brakes, and we are well and truly in the trees. We are in the forest of the narrative and the story of the descendants of Abraham. And here today we're going to be talking about the specific episode of Joseph's life in which we find Joseph in Egypt. Okay, so those are the seven chapters that we are going to be covering today.
The some of the Psalms, and in particular Psalm 105, actually discusses Israel's history. And I want to just begin with this because it orients us to how the Israelites viewed, as they looked back on their own history and their own heritage, the story of Joseph. In Psalm 105, verses 17 to 22, it says, "He sent a man," speaking of God, "God sent a man before them, Joseph, who was sold as a slave. They hurt his feet with fetters. He was laid in irons." This is, of course, a poem, a poem that was sung, and it really gets the high points of the Joseph story. "Until that time that his word came to pass, the word of the Lord tested Joseph. The king sent him and released him. The ruler of the people let him go free. He made him lord of his house and ruler of all his possessions, to bind his princes at his pleasure and to teach the elders wisdom." I love that first verse there, verse 17. "He sent a man." And I'm just wondering here, by a raising of hands, has anyone here heard of or read a book titled "God Sent a Man" by Carlyle B. Haynes? Raise your hands if you've ever read this book. I read this book within about 2 years of my becoming a follower of Jesus. As I mentioned earlier, I was baptized June 6, 1996, and I read this book in 1998. Strongly recommend this book. It's not easy to find anymore. It's an older book, an absolutely incredible book. And I read it years ago, and it's amazing how many of the things that I'd read in this book, unbeknownst to me, had become a part of the sort of intellectual, spiritual, moral furniture of my life. And in going back over and rereading the book, I'm just like, I remember that. And many of the things in the book are really going to inform our presentation today. It is an absolutely phenomenal treatment, a really biblically robust treatment of the story of Joseph. And I highly recommend it. I'll be quoting from it several times here today. "God sent a man." Haynes's book is taken directly here from Psalm 105, the title of that book, "God Sent a Man." It reminds us of John chapter 1, verse 6, right? That when John the Baptist came, the gospel writer John says, "There was a man sent from God whose name was John." And I've always marveled at this sort of feature of God's governance and God's delegation, that God entrusts people to do things that angels could certainly do better. Can somebody say amen? This is one of the central features of the book of Acts, a book that we covered a few convocations ago. And there's just so many instances in the book of Acts where God asks people to do things that he himself could do better, right? One of my favorites, of course, is in Acts chapter 10, where an angel appears to Cornelius. And Cornelius is praying earnestly, and he wants to better understand God's will, and he wants to better understand the things of God. And an angel appears to Cornelius and says, "Hey, I've got a great idea. There's this guy named Peter who's staying at this other guy named Simon's house. Call for him and he'll tell you the gospel. He'll tell you the good news. He'll tell you what you're praying for." And it's always dawned on me, well, you know, Cornelius could have reasonably asked, "Well, can't you tell me? Right? Why do I have to wait for him to come?" And of course, the angel could have done a better job, but again and again, we find that God entrusts people to do things that angels could be better. I have called this in past presentations the inefficiency of God. God is regularly, purposefully inefficient. He involves human beings in a process that could be done better by angels and certainly better by himself. And one of the sort of takeaways from this idea, the inefficiency of God, is that when we talk about God saving human beings, it's not just in the eternal sense and in the final sense. God not only saves people in some general sense, he saves their utility and their purpose as well. When God saves you, he saves you to an end, to a purpose. He has something for you to do. And in the case of Egypt and in the case of the narrative of Abrahamic history, God sent a man named Joseph. He could have sent an angel named Gabriel, but he sent a man named Joseph. And in your neighborhood, God sent a woman, perhaps named Becky, perhaps named Mary. God sent a man, maybe named David, maybe named John, maybe named Mark. God sends people into situations to do things that he himself or his angelic host could do better, because for some reason, in the wisdom of God and in the inefficiency of God, it's not just about saving you in some eternal sense, it's about saving you for a purpose that can be served by you. And the cool thing is that in serving that purpose, you actually become the best version of yourself.
Now, let's start with Haynes here. I really like to get off on a good start here because it orients us to the human element of how Joseph's story proceeds, right? And so let's start there. The home life of Joseph was far from ideal. And I suppose there are many of us in this room here today that could raise our hands and say, yeah, my home life was far from ideal. I'm sure there's others here who have had a great home life. The home life of Joseph, however, was far from ideal. And at times, it must have been most unpleasant and hard to bear. Not in the modern sense, but nevertheless, in a very real sense, he lived in what kind of a home, everyone? He lived in a divided home. In the encampment of Jacob, four divisions existed. They did not, it is true, form separate households. It might have been better if they had, so far as the maintenance of harmony was concerned. We learned about that yesterday in Jeffrey's sermon. These divisions were composed of, as if this isn't complicated enough, this is really unfortunate, Leah and her sons, Zilpah and her sons, Bilhah and her sons, and the sons of the deceased Rachel. Right, that's a complicated home, even by modern standards, right? The disposition of his brothers, as well as his own motherless condition, and I like this little insight that Haynes provides here, would naturally have a pronounced tendency to increase Joseph's, what's that word? Loneliness and his concern for his brothers. One of the central features of the Joseph narrative is that he is on the outside looking in of his brothers, right? Rachel, of course, was the favored of Joseph's father. And after she passes away, Joseph and Benjamin become the favored sons. Now, this again is not prescribing the way that parents ought to behave, but it's describing the way that, in this case, things did happen. And so Joseph's loneliness was augmented not only by the fact that his mother was deceased, but by the fact that he was never really on the inside of his brother's affections and attentions. And so let's start right in chapter 37. With that set up, let's read the first several verses of Genesis chapter 37. It says, "Now Jacob dwelt in the land where his father was a stranger, in the land of Canaan." This is the history of Jacob, Joseph being 17 years old. The material that I'm going to cover here today from chapter 37 to 41 is Joseph between the ages of 17 and 30. Okay, five chapters covering basically, 19 years of Joseph's life, or about, is that 19 years? No, 13 years. Excuse me, I don't know what happened to my math there. 13 years. So it says, he was 17 years old. He was feeding the flock with his brothers, and the lad was with the sons of Bilhah and the sons of Zilpah and his father's wives, and Joseph brought a bad report to them of his father. And we're going to find out why he brought a bad report. It's not that he's a tattletale or that. There's a reason, and we're going to find out what that is here in a moment. Now, Israel loved Joseph more than all of his other children. There's the favoritism that we mentioned a moment ago that will become central to the whole story. Because he was the son of his old age, and he made a tunic of many colors. But when his brothers saw that the father loved him more than all of his brothers, they hated him and could not speak peaceably to him. Now Joseph had a dream, and he told it to his brothers, and they hated him even more. In fact, this escalation happens several times here in the passage. They hated him even more. And he says, "Hey, you guys want to hear my dream?" And you can just imagine them all being like, "No, we don't want to hear your stupid dream." But being naive and innocent, he says, "Yeah, here's my dream. There I was binding sheaves in the field, and behold, my sheaf arose and stood upright, and indeed all of your sheaves stood around and bowed down to my sheaf." And his brother said to him, "Shall you indeed reign over us? Shall you have dominion over this?" So they hated him even more for his dreams and for his words. Right now, you don't get the sense that Joseph has a particular street savvy here, right? He's like, "Hey, you guys want to hear this great dream?" You know, he's just not picking up on the social cues. And so he says, "Man, I had this really great dream, and all of you guys, all of your sheaves ended up worshiping my sheaves." And the narrator makes this point. They hated him more, they hated him all the more, right? So you have this intensification of their hatred, which of course is the reverse or the corollary of the father's love, right? They know that he's loved, they know that he's the favorite, and that only creates or causes their hatred toward him. And so on that note, a coat is made. Now, we tend to think of this as a kind of patchwork coat that not any, you know, no man in here would probably wear except for maybe tie. I mean, there's just the way this is often depicted in children's books, it's just this ugly, like, you know, just like, but that's almost certainly not what the coat looked like. In fact, it was very likely an embroidered coat, and it was a specific kind of coat. It was a beautiful coat, certainly, but it was all about status and not fashion, and this message was not lost on Joseph's brothers. It was not merely ornamental. It wasn't a fashion statement as such. It was a coat that communicated status,
And not just any ordinary status, but status within the home, and also status within the governance and the economy of the home, which gives us insight into why, just a moment ago, it says that Joseph brought a bad report about his brothers. He was in management. In fact, notice how the NIV commentary, application commentary, says this just so simply. The coat communicated, hey, Joseph is management, not labor. What do you suppose the brothers are? Brothers or labor, because as we're going to see, one of the other major features of the narrative that we're going to discuss today in the life of Joseph is that he's extremely intelligent. Tremendous business acumen. He's a great organizer. Within 13 years, he's going to be the second in charge of the most powerful nation in the world, Egypt, right? And the father would have picked up early on of this acumen with business and with math and with human resources and management. We as parents become aware of the particular skills and strengths of our own children. And Joseph rose up, right? He was placed in management. Now, that was probably not wise, particularly on the part of his dad, but he gives him this coat, again, not just as a fashion statement, but hey, he's in charge. And so that coat becomes, in many ways, an emblem of what they hated about the situation and of what they hated about Joseph, and that will become important for us as we move on. This idea of others succeeding and others having talents and gifts and skills, I think, makes us sometimes a little uncomfortable. And I want to talk about that here. Exodus chapter 20, of course, is the Ten Commandments, verse 17. This is the last commandment. I'm purposefully here quoting it in a more modern translation, in this case, the contemporary English version. And the Tenth Commandment says, do not want or desire anything that belongs to someone else. Do not desire or want anyone's house or wife or husband or slaves or oxen or donkeys or coat or anything else. Now, I don't know how you are personally, and I suppose there are some great people in here, probably better people than me, how you are with regards to when those around you, perhaps your brother or perhaps your sister or perhaps a work colleague who just is getting promotions, who's doing well, who's kicking goals. Maybe they married well. Maybe they had a few fortuitous occurrences in their life, and they're doing fantastic financially or educationally. I don't know how you do when those who should be your peers, or perhaps even in some cases, who should be sort of inferior to you, perhaps a younger brother or a younger sister or somebody who came into the business or the company after you, is all of a sudden on a meteoric rise upward. You might be a little bit like me in that you can find that a little challenging, right? You can find yourself becoming slowly jealous or a little bit envious of the success of others. Notice as the narrative goes on, jump down to verse 11 of chapter 37. It says, and his brothers envied him, but his father kept the matter in his mind. After a second dream is told, the hatred now has given rise to another sin, and that sin is envy. And we'll get to it in just a moment. That sin of envy is going to give rise to something still more. But let me just say this. On that note of other people being successful who you might have thought were in some sense your inferior, whether professionally or chronologically or relationally, it is a skill that can be learned to be genuinely happy at others' blessings and skills and successes. It's funny, just this morning as I was going back over my notes for this presentation, I heard my son Landon. And I'll tell you a little bit more about him in a moment. My oldest son, Landon, he's 18 years old, just turned 18 about a week ago, or just a little over a week ago. And he came running into the kitchen there and he said, Mom, I heard the best sermon last night. Jeffrey's the best preacher. And I'll tell you the truth. I was absolutely thrilled. I could not want anything more than for my son to look at Jeffrey Rosario as an example of a godly man. It just absolutely thrilled my soul. But when he initially said that, there was just this little pang of sadness. I thought, I'm never even going to get the chance for Jeffrey's son to say, I heard this great sermon from David Asherick. Because he's too busy studying and writing to have a son. So my son thinks that Jeffrey's sermon last night was amazing. Oh, that's just great. That's just great. That was the temptation. And I'm happy to report to you that I was able, I mean, I did just discharge it a little bit here, and it felt really good, actually. Felt really good. Just shake that off. Well, this morning, when it was just me and Jesus, when my son was like,
Dad. And then he came into me. He's like, Dad, Jeffrey's sermon last night was incredible. And I was like, yes, it was. It was a fantastic sermon. And I absolutely loved it. I want to get to that place in my life, in every one of my relationships, when those around me are succeeding, my first and natural and even my only inclination is to be thrilled, just to be happy. Right, to be, and this is not what happened in the case of Joseph's brothers, right? When Joseph received that status, when he received the coat that represented that status, when he began to have those dreams, they saw someone else's successes and it reminded them, hey, that's not me. We can be happy for people who are succeeding in life, amen? Because success has all, success looks very different. And I could give you, of course, a little lecture on that. I'm not going to do that. The point is that even those who seem to be getting ahead, we can just say, man, good for them. Praise God, I still have both of my arms attached to my body. I'm still breathing. My heart is still pumping blood. I have food to eat and a roof over my head. Good for them. I'm so happy that they're doing well. And so it is a skill that can be learned to be genuinely happy, not to feign happiness, but to be genuinely happy at the blessings, skills, and successes of others. Now, the last part of that first little pericope there says that his brothers were envious. And envy, like lust, is a stomach that is never filled. Right? This is exactly why that final command there in the Ten Commandments to not covet. I mean, it's a strange thing to have a command that has to do not with external. There's really nothing external about covetousness, I suppose, unless maybe you were licking your lips or something. Or, you know, covetousness is the one command that takes place entirely and exclusively inside of the head. And yet God thought it was important enough to say, don't covet, because God knows that once an appetite for that which you do not possess and which others do, once you begin down that road, lust never has as its object the thing. Lust is its own object, and so it's never satiated, slaked, or satisfied. Right? Whether you're talking about sensual lust or the lust for materialism or whatever that thing might be, once envy gives rise to desire, gives rise to lust, it is a stomach that is never full. It just wants more and more and more. And the human capacity to consume, right, is on full display right now in this world and in this culture, where we've invented a whole new way of doing reality, a whole new emergent worldview in about the last 20 years, and it's called consumerism. Right? And we are now referred to not just as citizens, but as consumers. We talk about consumer confidence because we have this idea and we all know it's misguided. And yet so many of us are still drawn forward in an intractable way toward getting more, the newer, the better, more stuff. Right? And I just love this idea that if we can just halt the madness, if we can just stop for a moment and say, yeah, but really, why can't I be happy with what I have? Would more actually make me more of a person? Would it make me better? And the answer is no. We can look at what others have and be happy for them and not want it for ourselves unless God wants it for us. Now, where this goes next, it goes from hatred to envy, and then envy, because it is an unslakable thirst, actually winds itself to something terrible and tragic. Turn with me now to verse 18 as we continue in chapter 37. It says, now when they saw him, this is the brothers have gone off to a far pasture in what they think is Shechem. It's actually going to be quite a bit further than that in Dothan. These are long distances, some 50 miles to Shechem and another 15 or 16 miles to Dothan. So long journeys that would have probably taken Joseph several days, 3 to 4 days to traverse. He's out there looking for his brothers. And they see him approaching. This is now verse 18. And when they saw him afar off, even before he came near them, they conspired against him to kill him. Okay, now that escalated quickly. Right? That escalated very quickly, and that's kind of the point. Sin multiplies itself. Sin takes us to places that we never thought we would go. Lust takes us to places we never thought we would go. Envy takes us to places we never thought we would go. One of my all-time favorite lines in the voluminous writings of Ellen White comes in the first volume of the Conflict of the Ages series, a volume titled Patriarchs and Prophets. And the first chapter of Patriarchs and Prophets is titled, Why Was Sin Permitted? It's a chapter that I've probably read 20 or more times. I just love that chapter and the insights that it provides. And my favorite line, I think, in that whole chapter, as the rebellion of Lucifer is being described and as downward trajectory is being described, is this simple line that goes like this: Lucifer did not know whither his feet were tending. Now let me translate that in a little more modern language. He didn't know where he was going.
He was just on the path. He was following, as it were, the scent of sin, but he didn't know where that would take him. But see, friends, here's the thing. Hatred can take you to envy, can take you to murder. This is why Jesus would later say that Satan was a murderer from the beginning. In fact, he had not committed a murder, but God could see that trajectory, if you continue in that direction, it will lead to that. Sin has a way, a nefarious, cancerous, malignant way of multiplying itself. And not only is it hatred, and they hated him more, and they hated him more, and they hated him more, as the corollary to their father's love for him, and not only were they envious, now when they see him, and the accountability of their father, and the safety of their father is no longer constraining, is no longer available, instantly sin goes to the next level. And this is why we often find ourselves, when we're not walking with the Lord, doing things that we never thought possible. Because the person that you were one day wouldn't have done that, but if you make this decision, it creates a new kind of person that's capable of this, which creates a new kind of person that's capable of this, which creates a new kind of person that's capable of this and this and this. And if you can look over a series of steps, you say, well, I would never. I imagine, going back to the Patriarchs and Prophets quotation there a moment ago, if we could have gone to Lucifer and said, Lucifer, if you continue on this trajectory, you will kill the Son of God. You will kill Jesus. He would have protested in utter incredulity and said, I would never, you're absurd. Don't be ridiculous. That's not what I'm talking about. He couldn't have imagined that he could go from A to B to C and eventually end up at Z. But God doesn't see only those intervening numbers. He sees A and Z. There is a way that seems right unto a man, but the end thereof is death. So sin has a way of multiplying itself, and when sin, according to James, is full grown, when it reaches maturation, it brings forth death. And so they say, we're going to kill him. And then they begin to sort of conspire among themselves. Well, maybe killing him is not the right thing to do. And so they're trying to decide exactly what to do, and they put him in a pit, a cistern. It was designed for holding water. They were dry many months out of the year. William Thompson, in his The Land and the Book, Central Palestine and Phoenicia, says, the numerous rock-hewn cisterns that are found everywhere would furnish a suitable pit in which they might have thrust him. And as these cisterns are shaped like a bottle with a narrow mouth, it would be impossible for anyone imprisoned within to extricate himself without assistance. And so they put him down in this pit. Haynes comments on this and says, they did not and could not, of course, realize that so far from preventing the fulfillment of his dreams, they had taken a most important step in bringing about their realization. Notice verse 20. Come, therefore, let us now kill him and cast him into some pit. And let us say some wild beast has devoured him. We shall then see what will become of his dreams. Those dreams. Right? And I love the point that Haynes is making here. In the very act of trying to thwart the thing that God had given this dream, God was showing. And here's the thing. This is one of the great, great points that emerges in this story. Is something is going to happen. God's providence, God's will, God's going to prevail. And you can get on that train or you can resist that train, but that train is bound for glory. And so they think here, we'll thwart the plan of God, we'll thwart these dreams, and the point that Haynes makes here is that the very thing that they think will thwart the dreams and the plan and the will of God actually became a step in its fulfillment. Now this had gone all the way, in fact, very interesting, I'll come back to that in a second, check this out. The narrative is really flat here, really flat. And I like the fact that Genesis often creates, and I've talked about this a couple times, and I know some of the others have as well, there's this sort of flattening of the narrative that requires us to go input a little bit of imagination, say, what is going on there? So notice this, verse 24, and they took him and cast him into a pit, and the pit was empty, and there was no water in it. I mean, that is just an unadorned journalistic reporting of what happened, right? There's no indication here of any protest, of any terror. But later when Joseph finds himself in at the pinnacle of Egyptian aristocracy, and his brothers come back to him, and his brothers are found out. I don't want to skip ahead to that part of the story, but I do want to assure you this one verse all the way forward in verse 42. When they're discussing among themselves what has happened, notice what it says here. Now we get to retrospectively look back on what this scene was like.
It was not a mere academic, journalistic, oh, they placed him in a pit and he was, you know, voluntarily, willingly, happy to be lowered into a pit to his, you know, certain death. No, look at this. Genesis 42:21. Then they said to one another, oh, we are so guilty. We're found out concerning our brother. For we saw the anguish of his soul when he pleaded with us and we would not hear. Notice all three elements. Anguish of soul. He pleaded with us and yet we would not hear. Therefore, this distress has come upon us. Notice it here in the New English Translation, NET. Then they said to one another, surely we're being punished because of our brother, because we saw how distressed he was when he cried to us for mercy. This is a 17-year-old boy who's being thrust into a pit quite against his will by grown men. Right? Reuben, the oldest, would have been in his early to mid-30s, perhaps as old as his early 40s. He's a grown man taking a teenager and thrusting him into a pit. He cried out to us for mercy, but we refused to listen. This now fills in the gaps of this rather flat narrative that we have here in chapters 37, 38, and 40. Looking back, that is why this distress has come upon us. And I want to say this, friends. If history has told us anything, it's told us that ordinary people are capable of extraordinary evil and cruelty. There have been numerous psychological and sociological experiments that have confirmed that you can extract tremendous amounts of repugnant and grotesque evil from ordinary people if there is a pure expectation of evil. I read an extremely disturbing book about this years ago titled The Lucifer Effect, written by Philip Zimbardo. That name might mean something to a few of you. Philip Zimbardo, you might say, I might have heard that name at some point in my past. Yeah, you might have heard of the Stanford Prison Experiment. The Stanford Prison Experiment was created and authored by none other than Philip Zimbardo, who many years later wrote a book called The Lucifer Effect. Not only the Stanford Prison Experiment, but a number of other experiments have confirmed when there is a societal, cultural, and peer expectation of cruelty, ordinary people, people that look just like you, will do heinous things to other human beings if they think there's no accountability coming. That's exactly what happens here with the brothers. A sort of mob mentality, a group think that's heightened and energized by their frustration, their envy, and their anger. And it just goes from level to level to level to level. And they say, let's kill him. Let's throw him in a pit. They later, looking back, retrospectively say, he was pleading with us. We saw how distressed he was in his soul, and we paid no mind to it. In fact, look at verse 25. Verse 25 has to be one of the great sad verses in the whole narrative. It says, and they sat down to eat a meal. No doubt with their teenage brother's pleadings and cryings and shrieks of sheer terror going on in the background, saying, man, this is a great sandwich. I love the pickles. The pickles really set this off. Pickles ruin a sandwich for me. I hear. And Joseph's over there crying. And we have so many instances, both experimental and actual, where people can behave in satanic ways. There's just no other thing to call it. If there is a societal, cultural, peer expectation of that behavior, Scripture was exactly right when it says in Jeremiah chapter 17, verse 9, the heart is deceitful above all things. And what are those two words? Desperately wicked. Who can know it? And then this opportunity presents itself, and a caravan happens to be going by, fitting perfectly into the providence of God that they thought they were thwarting. And to sort of make themselves feel a little better, it's not Reuben this time that speaks up, it's Judah that speaks up and says, hey, I got an idea. Let's take him out of that pit and let's sell him. This sort of appeases their conscience a little bit. They're not guilty of murder as such. And so they sell him away to the Ishmaelites. And they take the coat, that favored coat, that coat that he loved so much, and the coat that was representative of his father's love and of his status within the clan, within the family, and they cover it in the goat of a blood, and they bring it back to their father. And when the father sees it, he mourns and he weeps, and he's never the same again. In fact, I imagine when they saw their father for years to come in that dejected, discouraged, depressed state, they would have thought, we've done this, we've created this. And as somebody who just in this last year and a half have lost two close young friends, right? It's amazing. You get to be 40 years old, 45 years old, 50 years old. People start dying with, like, you know, regularity.
Your friends start dying. You think, man, why are all these young people dying around me? No, you're just getting older. And people die. Friends, I want to tell you one of the saddest parts about the human experience is that too easily casual partings can become last sightings. How many stories have we heard, or perhaps some of us even in this room have lived those stories where it was a brother, it was a son, it was a daughter, perhaps even tragically a spouse. And just that moment, hey, we'll see, okay, we'll be there, we'll see you there at 3, 3:30, is that right? Okay, make sure, don't forget the potato salad. And then the phone rings and your whole world is turned upside down. Friends, the takeaway lesson for us here, and I just couldn't go by this without at least noting that we must be mindful of the blessing that we have and the people that we're surrounded by and thankful for every moment, because tomorrow is no guarantee. Now, in the eternal sense, of course it is, but many of the people that are important in my life, many of the people that are important in your life are not yet followers of Jesus. And so these moments that we get right now with them, these moments must be treasured. I don't know how you feel, but I feel like so many people spend so much time looking forward to something. Something great is going to happen. I can't wait till vacation is coming, a raise is coming. Whenever people have children, they can't wait until they can walk and they can talk and they're teething and they can take them fishing. Whenever I meet new parents or spend time with new parents, I always tell them, I say, let me give you one piece of advice. I usually give more than that, but I offer at least one. I've got hundreds of them. I say, look forward to nothing. Look forward to nothing, because every stage is so awesome and so special and so unreproducible. You can't reproduce it. It's here and it's gone. Right? And so too here, I can imagine that when Joseph's father said, hey, you know, I'll see you. It should take you about 3 days there and 3 days to get back, and just give me a report on how the boys are doing. He doesn't imagine this is the last time he'll see his son. Now, it's not, but that's what he thinks at this point in the story. Casual partings can become last sightings. Back to Haynes. Here is the marvelous working of God. Reuben thought it was wholly his idea that Joseph be not killed but put into the pit. Reuben had his own plans. Judah thought it was his own idea to suggest that Joseph be sold. He had his own plans. The brothers' malice and hatred and deadly animosity were their own. They were under no compulsion. But the God of heaven also has his own plans. Come on now. He took the whole complicated situation of the differing plans of men together with their envy and their cruelty and their jealousy and their callousness and their hatred, and he made them come out to the furtherance of his own benevolent purpose. He made them all work together for good. He Romans 8:28'd them. Right? And that doesn't say that everything is good. It says that God will turn it out for good. When Joseph was crying and screaming and going hoarse in his voice, stuck in the bottom of that cistern, he was not saying, this is a good experience and I'm pleased to be here. But he could look back later, and I don't want to steal any of Jeffrey or Ty's thunder, and say, what you intended for evil, God brought about good. And so evil men and evil people may have their plans, but God has his plans. And where sin abounds, grace abounds much more. God had already told Abram way back in the day, right? Way back in the day, he had already told Abram, know certainly, Abraham, your descendants will be strangers in a land that is not theirs and will serve them, and they will afflict them 400 years. And also that nation whom they serve, I will judge. Afterward, they will come out with great possessions. God had spoken, and God's will was going to come to pass. You can get on that train or not, but you cannot thwart the train. I got a great idea. Let's kill our brother. I got a great idea. Let's sell him to the Ishmaelites. And God, and I love this picture here, because you really got about two options. You have the Calvinistic option, which basically says that God ordained and chose all of these bad, evil, jealous, callous decisions, and I don't like that. I don't like God being in charge in some predestinating way of all of these terrible actions of human beings. That's one option. There's a much more beautiful and biblical option, and that is that God is like a great symphony conductor, a great orchestra conductor, and he has the flutes and the woodwinds and the percussion and the strings, and when somebody plays a wrong note, he can adjust the whole symphony to accommodate that note. Somebody over here is slightly off rhythm.
You see, friends, God is so wise. He's so creative. He has the resources of omnipotence and omni-intelligence at his disposal that he can actually bring the callous, sinful, evil actions of men into the grand and glorious orchestra that is his ultimate plan. How he does it, I don't know, but he does it. He does it again and again, and Scripture is full of these instances. And this is one such case. God could have gotten all of the descendants of Abraham to Egypt in 100 other ways. But when the evil of men tried to thwart the plans of God, God said, I got that covered. I got it all covered. Men have their plans and women have their plans, but God has his plans. Now, I'll tell you what I love. I absolutely love this. Joseph's, I shared this with my son this morning, Landon, who, by the way, he's over preaching right now to the young people. Yeah, he didn't want to come hear his dad preach. He's like, Dad, I can't hear you preach. I heard Jeffrey last night. I'm sorry. I'm still a little bitter. Just kidding. Anyway, he's over preaching. My son's been doing a lot of preaching lately, my oldest son. I'm so proud of him. And this morning I said, hey, Landon, what do you think of this? How does this sound to you? Joseph's beautiful coat could be taken, but his beautiful character could not. And he's like, it's all right. He's like, it doesn't rhyme. I was like, what am I, a rapper? I mean, who says it has to rhyme? But then I reached in, trying to keep up with my boy Jeffrey, and I pulled this out. Joseph's beautiful coat could be taken, but his beautiful character could not be shaken. Come on now. Come on. What do you want? So he's taken to Egypt. He is sold into slavery. And Potiphar buys him. And this, now we're in chapter 39, because we're skipping right over 38, because that's that whole sort of sordid episode between Judah and his daughter-in-law Tamar. And we read verse 1 of Genesis chapter 39, verse 1. Now Joseph had been taken down to Egypt, and Potiphar, an officer of Pharaoh, a captain of the guard, an Egyptian, bought him from the Ishmaelites who had taken him down there. I mean, again, it just seems like the plan of God would be thwarted. And then we encounter this crucial phrase, Yahweh was with Joseph. Let me show you that. In fact, there is this pattern here, this A-B refrain. It's a kind of chorus, A-B, A-B, A-B, A-B, and it occurs not once, not twice, not three, four times in chapter 39 alone, and it occurs for the first time right in verse 2. Look at this. And Yahweh was with Joseph, and he was a successful man. Friends, if Yahweh is with you, that is the definition of a successful man. I love Acts chapter 11, verse 24, speaking of Barnabas. He was a good man, full of the Holy Spirit and of faith, and many people were added to the Lord. Translation, Yahweh was with him. He was a successful man. The number of zeros in the bank account, the number of cars in the garage, the amount of stocks in the portfolio, quite irrelevant. If Yahweh is with you, you are a successful woman or a successful man. And that's the first time it occurs. The second time it occurs is right there in verse 3. And his master saw that Yahweh was with him and that the Lord made him prosper in all that he did. Let's read the other two. Why don't we do it while we're at it? I've got to turn the page here over to verse 21. Verse 21 says, and Yahweh was with Joseph and showed him mercy, and he gave him favor in the sight of the keeper of the prison. Translation, Yahweh was with him and he was a successful man. And then now verse 23, the keeper of the prison did not look into anything that was under Joseph's authority because Yahweh was with him, and whatever he did, Yahweh made it to prosper. The narrator is driving at this point over and over again. Make him a slave. Yahweh is with him. Put him in prison. Yahweh is with him. He's a slave, but he's a prosperous man. He's in prison, but he's a successful man. And wherever he was planted, God was with him. And that became the very definition of what success looked like. And we, friends, can say no to the world's definition of success. And we can say yes to Genesis' definition of success. Yahweh is with her. She is a successful woman.
Yahweh is with him. He is a successful young man. Yahweh was with Joseph. And I love this that we just read in verse 3. And his master, Potiphar, saw that Yahweh was with him, and that Yahweh made all that he did to prosper in his hand. How exactly was Yahweh's presence seen? Was it in a great theophany? Did Yahweh appear to Potiphar and say, oh, hey, and by the way, I'm Yahweh. I'm not just any ordinary patron or territorial deity. I'm the one true God, the creator of heaven and earth, and Joseph is my boy. Unlikely. When it says that Potiphar saw that Yahweh was with Joseph, it means that he saw his prosperity, he saw his character, he saw his behavior, he saw his integrity. He saw the kind of person that he was, the very thing that Jesus was speaking about when he said in Matthew chapter 5, verse 16, let your light so shine before men that they may see your good works and know that you have a God in heaven. Amen. Friends, we are not saved by good works, but we most certainly are saved for good works. This is exactly what the New Testament says, and I've purposefully quoted this in a more modern translation so you can get a feel for the shape of this verse, Ephesians 2, 8 to 10. God saved you by his grace when you believed, and you can't take credit for this. Somebody say amen. It is a gift from God. Salvation is not a reward for the good things we have done. So none of us can boast about this, for we are God's, I love this, masterpiece. He has created us anew in Christ Jesus so we can do the, what are those next two words? We can do the good works that he planned for us long ago. Joseph's integrity and Joseph's character and Joseph's good works are not the means by which he had a correct standing before God, but they certainly were the means by which he had a correct standing before Potiphar. Don't miss that distinction. Your good works don't give you a right standing before God, but they will give you a right standing to your employer, to your neighbors, to your family, to your non-believing associates. They ought to be able to tell at some level that Yahweh is with you. Carlisle B. Haynes again, he might be a slave to Potiphar, but he was no slave to circumstances. Come on. Circumstances have no sovereignty over a Christian. You might be exceedingly wealthy or exceedingly poor, and what did the Apostle Paul say? I have found whatever state I am in therewith to be content. I know how to abase and abound. Circumstances, whether for ill or for good, have no bearing on the basic essence of what Christianity is built around, and that is that God is with his people. Yahweh was with Joseph. Is he the favored son? Yahweh is with him. Is he the detested brother? Yahweh is with him. Is he the sold slave? Yahweh is with him. Is he thrown into an Egyptian prison? Yahweh is with him. Is he second in charge in Egypt? Yahweh is with him. It is the constant that does not change. God is the variable for which all other equations must be solved. He remains constant. And when God is constant in our lives, the great ebbs and flow of popularity or of finances or of health may come and go. But if God is constant in our lives, you are successful. By the only definition that matters eternally and really. We've already seen Abimelech say when he said to God, God, I didn't touch Sarah. I did that in the integrity of my heart and in the innocence of my hands. And this gives us a real insight into one of the core features of the Joseph story, and that is that as Joseph was placed into such a privileged position in Potiphar's house, he had access to everything except one thing, and that was Potiphar's wife. But Potiphar's wife had eyes for Joseph. He was now in his early 20s. He was a good-looking man with all of the musculature that comes with vibrancy and with youth. And you know, when young people come into those late teens and early 20s, we say they're in their prime. Now, they're not in their prime intellectually. In fact, neurologically, the brain is still developing well into the 30s, right? Still sort of growing neurologically. I had a friend years ago in the church I used to pastor, David Gaston, and he was a neurologist. And whenever his young 18 and 20 and 21-year-old kids used to argue with him, he used to say, you must be wrong. Your brain is not even fully formed. So while they are not people that are in their teens and 20s in their neurological prime, they are certainly in their physical prime, and he was a good-looking guy.
It's exactly what the text says in verse 6. Now Joseph was handsome in form and in appearance. And it came to pass after these things that his master's wife cast longing eyes on Joseph, and she said, lie with me. No subtlety there, is there? But he refused. And he said to his master's wife, he tries to reason with sin. But let me tell you this, sin cannot be reasoned with. And he's going to learn that lesson. Sin is to be fled from, not reasoned with. The reason that we're in the pickle that we're in right now is that Eve tried to reason with sin, but sin is not to be reasoned with, it's to be fled from. He does his best to reason. Look, let me explain this to you. My master does not know what is with me in this house, and he has committed all that he has to my hand. There is no one greater in this house than I, nor has he kept back anything from me. But because you are his wife, how then could I do this great wickedness and sin against God? And I think that Joseph in his naivete, and Joseph is anything, he's very naive. That's the way I'm trying to say it here. He's very naive. Clearly the past, he's naive. So I think he's, you know, this like lustful cougar of a woman is coming on to him. And he's like, oh no, that's a bad idea. Let me explain to you why. And in his innocent, godly,

flee from youthful lusts and pursue righteousness, faith, love, and peace with those who call on the Lord from a pure heart. I love this passage here, and I've shared this passage with my 18 and 16-year-old boys many times. Flee from all of those things that would endanger your purity. Let me tell you something. Raising teenagers, it doesn't matter what flavor, the male or the female flavor, in this day and age is no mean feat. Okay? If you are in your 60s or 70s and you think, well, it's always been hard to raise kids. I don't deny that it's always been difficult. This is a whole different kettle of fish. Trust me on that. I won't disgust you with the sordid tales that I have to be exposed to as a pastor of a large church with lots of teenagers who have their various associates in worldly contexts and situations. But let me tell you, it's a brave new world out there. I'm 46 years old. This is not the world I came up in. This is a different kettle of fish. It's a whole different situation. And I tell you, I have spoken to my boys over and over and over and over again about all of these issues of purity and pornography and sexuality and masturbation and all of those things. And I've told my boys in the plainest language, boys, listen to me right now and listen very carefully. It is not a matter of if an experienced, forward, untoward young lady throws herself at you, it will happen. It is going to happen. And it has. It is going to happen. And they've been prepared for that. They've been oriented toward that. That's the world we live in. We live in a world where you can't just pretend like, no, you've got to have these difficult conversations. And the great thing about the difficult conversations is when you have them, they cease to be difficult. Then you can have them with greater and greater ease, but we have to orient our children to this. Proverbs 7:24-27, now therefore listen to me, my children. Pay attention to the words of my mouth. I could easily be speaking this to my two sons. Do not let your heart turn aside to her ways. Do not stray into her paths, for she has cast down many wounded, and all who were slain by her were strong men. Someone once said, if you are not prone to sexual temptation, you're wiser than Solomon, more godly than David, and stronger than Samson. All who were slain by her were strong men. Her house is the way to hell, descending to the very chambers of death. And I say to my boys, and I want you to say to your children and grandchildren, boys, you cannot drift into a pure life. You cannot drift into a pure life. You have to have intentionality. You have to have sincerity. You have to have innocence. And you have to have conviction like Joseph. You have to be able to say, how could I commit this great sin against God, against you, against your husband, against my body? How could I commit this great sin? And you have to flee. Because what too many young people do is they linger in the presence of sin. Why did I say young people? What too many people do is they linger in the presence of sin. In the inimitable words of the great evangelist C.D. Brooks, they don't flee from sin. They crawl away slowly, hoping it will catch them. You cannot drift into a pure life. There is textual evidence that Potiphar himself didn't even believe the charges of his wife, because had he actually believed her, he likely would have had this slave immediately executed. The fact that he was merely placed, not into a terrible prison, but into the king's prison, suggests that he was trapped in a difficult situation. He knew that his wife was a sensual woman who very likely was trying to take advantage of a man who he had come to know over 10 years, was a man of consistency and integrity, and yet he was trapped. If he dishonored his wife and didn't believe his wife, what was he going to do with Joseph? Just leave him in the house? That was a recipe for disaster. And so he, as much as possible, upholds her honor, but he also, insofar as was needed in the situation, he punishes Joseph and sends Joseph away for 2 years into a prison. And Joseph goes into that prison, and the sort of punchline of that is that this becomes the means by which he gets, strangely enough, introduced to people that will get him access to the court of Pharaoh himself, the butler and the baker. And they each have their dream. And Joseph then interprets those dreams, and the dreams meet with perfect accuracy, just as Joseph had said. And the one is hung. I think it was the butler was hung. I don't remember. One of them was hung. The baker was hung. Yeah, that's right. The baker was hung because the little baskets on the head, and that's right. Okay. I got it. And the butler goes away, but as

0: as he got back into his job and he was in the court of the king, he'd forgotten about. He was trying to put all of that behind him, and he wasn't exactly desirous to quickly remind the Pharaoh where he had recently been. And so the last verse there of chapter 39 simply says this. Chapter 40 simply says this. Yet the chief butler did not remember Joseph, but he forgot him. There it is right there. He did not remember Joseph, but he forgot him. This reminded me of Isaiah chapter 49, verse 15. Can a woman forget her nursing child and not have compassion on the son of her womb? Surely they may forget, but I will not forget you, says God. In the sermon that I preached on the flood, at the heart of that amazing chiastic structure of Genesis 6 to 11 was that God remembered Noah. Joseph was in that prison the whole time, knowing that he was innocent of the crime of which he was accused. And I want to say this to you this morning. The only thing worse than being in a prison and being innocent is being in a prison and being guilty. He was in that prison for something that he had not done. And I love this from Joseph Parker's in the People's Bible. God is always coming down to us through unlikely paths, meeting us unexpectedly, causing bushes to flame and become temples of his presence. I love this. We go out for our father's donkeys and we may return as crowned men. There are some people who do not like religion because it is so mysterious, not knowing that their own life is a constantly progressing mystery. Whenever they would deliver themselves from the presence of mystery, they must deliver themselves from their own existence. Joseph's life is a circuitous path that he would not have chosen for himself going forward, but a path that he himself will look back upon in just a few chapters and going to say, all of that that was intended for evil, God brought about for good. And God is just this way with us. When those vicissitudes and tragedies and sadnesses come into our lives, we say then, I would not choose this path. I would not choose this lot. I would not choose this journey. But with a year or 10 or 20 of perspective, we can look back on even the most terrible and circuitous and unfortunate events and say, but God has used it. We lack the perspective in the tragedy and in the situation. There's a psychological reality called perceptual narrowing that takes place. But as you get distance, it doesn't make the tragedies any worse or the path any less circuitous. But what it does do is it gives you a perspective to say, yes, that was terrible, but God brought it about for good. Yes, it's a mystery. I don't know how the symphony conductor, the orchestra conductor pulls all that off, but he does. I look back on my own life and there were decisions that I made that were less than ideal and less than desirable that could have, it seems, have turned my whole life to another direction. And yet God somehow intercepted those bad choices, turned them around, and I later could look back and say, you know what, I learned something from that choice. I don't know how God pulls this mystery off, but I just want to stay with Yahweh. And I am persuaded, as with Joseph, that if I stay with Yahweh, he will stay with me. When we meet these trials and vicissitudes and the ups and downs and tragedies of life, we can become bitter or we can become better, and ultimately it is up to us to decide. When finally Joseph is extracted from the prison and placed in front of Pharaoh, and I love the Bible, it says he shaved. I like that. What a great little detail. You know, there's certainly this hurry, there's this sense of, as soon as it's found out that Pharaoh has had this dream and the butler is aware of somebody who interprets dreams, there's this like, hey, we got to get that guy in here as quickly as possible. And Haynes really teases this out nicely in his book. He says, yeah, but he took the time to shave. Oh, I like that. I wanted to shave. I didn't make time to shave before I came in before you today, but let's be honest, you're not Pharaoh, okay? And Pharaoh's dream is told to Joseph, and Joseph in a moment, almost reflexively, because he had the Spirit of God in him, gives the interpretation of the dream, just absolutely just whoosh, interprets the dream. 7 difficult years preceded by 7 years of abundance. Take out 1/5 from all of those abundant years and set it aside in a storehouse. Find a wise man. And right now, all of the schemings of the brothers and all of that is coming to this perfect. Joseph's moment has arrived, and Haynes does such a marvelous job of crafting this moment in his book. In fact, on both occasions where I've read it, I found myself shouting, saying, woo! Yes! Joseph's moment has arrived and he is the man for the moment. He gives the interpretation, and so he gives the interpretation of the dream. And so when the moment is asked, when the situation is asked, hey, we got to find a guy that could oversee this operation. Pharaoh knows. He sees that Yahweh is with him. And he says, I think we've got our guy right here. This 30-year-old Hebrew, I think we've got our guy right here. And he says, I don't know what your name is, young man, but I'm going to call you Zaphnath-Paneah. You are Zaphnath-Paneah. Now, of course, at this point, Joseph speaks the Egyptian language. Of course, he would have been absolutely, having spent all that time in Potiphar's home, he was mingling with some of the higher-ups and the mucky-mucks and the aristocracy of Egyptian society, and he knew exactly what Pharaoh was saying. You will be Zaphnath-Paneah. The name means God speaks and God lives. That's your name. You've got some powerful God all over you, and God speaks to you, and God speaks through you, and obviously God is with you. That's the point of the whole narrative. Yahweh was with Joseph, and Yahweh wants to be with you too. You can also be called Zaphnath-Paneah. It can be said of her, Yahweh was with her. It can be said of him, Yahweh was with him. You can be God's man. In whatever lot, in whatever circumstance, in whatever situation, that A-B formula can become your own. Yahweh was with her, and what she did prospered. Yahweh was with him, and what he did prospered. And beautiful things might be taken away from you, but a beautiful character cannot be taken. Wherever you are with Yahweh, whether in the palace of Pharaoh or in the prison of Potiphar, wherever you find yourself, if Yahweh is with you, you are in the right place and your life is wildly successful. And a time will come, I believe, in the not too distant future, when there will be a whole generation of people like this, and others will look on and say, God is with these people and God speaks through these people. These people are Zaphnath-Paneah. I think God will have a people at the end that will testify, not just with their mouths, but with their actions and with their words. And it will be undeniable that God has a people on earth. Joseph came from a divided home, from a broken home, from a difficult background, a circuitous life with terrible brothers. And yet when it comes down to this, he's only 30 years old. By the way, there are so many parallels, and this was the other direction I could have gone with this sermon, all of the parallels between Joseph and Jesus, but we might save that for another time. But one of the most fascinating parallels in that sort of story about the parallels between Joseph and Jesus is that right at the end of this narrative there in verse 41, it says, and Joseph was 30 years old. He had, as it were, accomplished everything that he had hoped to accomplish, and he'd become the second in charge in Egypt. He had made his father proud. This is my beloved son in whom I am well pleased. And he was 30. Friends, whether you are 30 or 70 or 60, I have a dear sister in my church named Agnes Marshall. She just turned 102. Still lives alone, swims every day but Sabbath. Absolutely incredible woman. And you can be 102 or you can just be 2 or 3. And Yahweh can be with you. You can be God's man, God's child, God's woman, God's great-grandmother, God's person. You can be Zaphnath-Paneah because God speaks and God lives, and he wants to speak and live in your life just as he did in Joseph's. Who here today wants to say, God, make me Zaphnath-Paneah? In the eyes of my coworkers, in the eyes of my colleagues, in the eyes of my fellow students, in the eyes of my neighbors, make me Zaphnath-Paneah. Give me a name that guy's God lives and speaks. That woman's God lives and speaks. That family's God lives and speaks. And let them be confounded by your prosperity. Father in heaven, today we respond to you. You are the one who lives and speaks. You are the one, the great symphony conductor, the great orchestra conductor, and you bring about outcomes and providences and victories that we could scarcely imagine. Father, whether we find ourselves here today at the bottom of one of life's pits or at the top of one of life's mountains, may it be said of us today, Yahweh was with her. Yahweh was with him. And Father, when we feel most dejected and forlorn, and when we have that perceptual narrowing that is brought about by being chucked into one of life's pits, and having perhaps even those around us eating a meal and talking about pickles while we cry out in terror and despair. Father, when we get the opportunity to look back on those tragedies that have been a part of our life, may we be able to say with Joseph, there were people that had plans for evil in my life, but God brought about a good outcome. He hated the evil as much as I hated the evil, but he worked around it and through it and by it. And God is on the throne. God is powerful. God is to be worshipped and praised and adored. And God looks upon us and says, Zaphnath-Paneah, I live, I speak through my church. Father, you call us to do and to say things that angels could do and say better. So when we stand into that place and we are your men and your women, help us to stand in your strength and not our own. May we say, as Joseph said there in front of Pharaoh, it is not in me, but there is a God. Father, may we say when others inquire of us, it is not in me, but there is a God. It is not in me, but there is a God. And we pray in the name of Jesus to you, our God. Let everyone say, amen.
1: 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It's through your prayers and generosity that we're able to do what we do. 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

Jesus had many disciples to help him spread the word, but most of them left him because they just didn't have it. And the only way to get it is for God to give it to you. So he was left with 12, 11 good men, and one devil. But the ministry had begun. Things were starting to build. Jesus and the brave apostles 12.

In a tradition dating back to at least the 1600s, whenever a new mayor is elected in High Wycombe in the UK, the mayor is publicly weighed and his or her weight announced to the people, as happened on May the 20th, 1958. It was believed that if the mayor had put on weight since the last election, he or she was living too well on the back of the taxpayer. A lot is expected of leaders, but it isn't too much to expect that they not be corrupt. Leaders who forget that they are there to serve the people who elected them do themselves real harm. Proverbs 15:27. He who is greedy for gain troubles his own house, but he who hates bribes will live. Any leader who leads to enrich him or herself has not only an integrity problem, but a spiritual problem. Leaders ought to be honest, people of principle, especially in the church. John Bradshaw, It Is Written.

Jesus. Mere mention of his name can calm the storm, heal the broken, raise the dead. In the name of Jesus, I've seen sin-hardened men melted, derelicts transformed, the lights of hope put into the eyes of a hopeless child. At the name of Jesus, hatred and bitterness turn to love and forgiveness. Arguments cease. I've heard a mother softly breathe his name at the bedside of a child delirious from fever, and have watched as that little body grew quiet and the fevered brow cool. I've sat beside a dying saint, her body racked with pain, when those final fleeting seconds summoned her last ounce of ebbing strength to whisper her sweetest name. Jesus. Jesus. Emperors have tried to destroy it. Philosophies have tried to stamp it out. Tyrants have tried to wash it from the face of the earth with the very blood of those who claimed it. Yet it still stands. And there shall be that final day when every voice that has ever uttered a sound, every voice of Adam's race, shall rise in one mighty chorus to proclaim the name of Jesus. For in that day every knee shall bow and every tongue shall confess that Jesus Christ is truly Lord. So you see, it was not mere chance that caused an angel one night long ago to say to a virgin maiden, his name shall be called Jesus. Jesus. Say that name with me, Jesus. Ah, there is something about that name.

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3: Move those tails, not here!
4: Bring those guns.
5: The docks are sure crowded today, Paul.
6: They're that way every day. Tarsus is a very busy city. Look at that load of tents. I bet some of them come from my father's shop.
5: The way you and your father work, I bet all of them come from your shop. How can you stand being there all day working with goat's hair?
6: We Pharisees consider it an honor to earn our living with a trade. Oh, there! That's the ship!
5: That one?
6: Yes. Don't you see it, Galerius?
5: The one with the carving of Apollo on the prow?
6: Yes.
5: That's the ship you're taking to Palestine? When do you leave?
6: In about a week. I hope it isn't on the Sabbath day.
5: I wouldn't let the Sabbath stop me from going on a ship.
6: But then you're not a Jew. You don't know.
5: You Jews have all these laws. I know. I know. I don't know how I ever stuck with you as a friend all this time. And now...
6: I'll miss you too, Galerius. You and I have been up and down this river many times, hey? Perhaps someday you'll come to Jerusalem.
5: Me? Go to Jerusalem? I'd never be a rabbi like you will. Long robe, blue borders on your robe. Look at me, folks. I'm so holy, walking with your nose in the air. Sniff, sniff. Keep away from me, you sinners.
6: You've been watching the old Pharisee Zadok, haven't you?
7: Don't touch me, you sinner. Don't defile me.
5: Keep away from me, you unclean heathen.
8: Saul, what are you doing?
6: It's your father.
9: With Zadok. Hello, father.
8: Saul, you are in a lot of trouble.
10: Hello, boys and girls.
11: Hello, moms and dads, and all our radio friends.
10: We're glad to have you aboard today for another story taken from the Bible about the lives of the apostles.
11: You know, Aunt Carol, sometimes we forget that some of our great leaders in the Bible were once children, too. And, of course, teenagers.
10: That's right, Uncle Dan. Maybe that's why we love young people so much. Because, boys and girls, not only are you fun to be with now, but you also represent the future.
11: Mm-hmm. This story, taken from the book of Acts, chapters 6, 7, and 8, is a very sad one because young Saul, whose name was later changed to Paul, was a very cruel person in devotion to his religious beliefs.
10: But fortunately, that all changed later when he became a champion of Christianity. So just remember as you listen to today's story that God isn't finished with this young man yet.
11: So let's get started right away. We call this story, The Persecutor from Tarsus.
12: Paul and his friend Galerius were walking along the docks and making fun of a very religious man by the name of Zadok, when Zadok and Paul's father appeared.
8: Saul, what are you doing here by the docks?
6: Well, we didn't mean that...
5: I'll see you later, Paul. I've got to go.
8: I see you've been with that Greek boy, Galerius, again.
6: I just showed him the ship I'd be taking to Palestine.
8: I told you to go to Amos and tell him we needed two more bales of goats here.
6: Amos... Oh, yes, now I remember. I'm sorry, Father, I forgot. I'll run right now.
8: Very good. And then go to the shop and start carding the goat's hair we have left. You've spent enough time wandering about the docks.
6: Yes, Father.
8: That boy. It's hard to believe he's leaving for Jerusalem to sit at the feet of the rabbis.
13: I hope you choose a good rabbi, a follower of the traditions.
8: We hope Rabban Gamaliel will have room for him.
13: Rabban Gamaliel? A follower of the school of Hillel? I don't know if that's wise. They are too free with our laws and traditions.
8: I'll miss my boy, but it is for the glory of God.
13: For the glory of Israel.
12: It was the custom of Jewish families to teach their sons a trade. Paul's father was a tent maker, making tents and sails from the hair of the goats which roamed the hills around Tarsus. At a young age, Saul began to work with his father at the loom.
8: There you are, Saul. More goat's hair from the mountains. The shearing after the winter cold, the best there is.
6: All this? Oh, I'm tired of working with this all day.
8: Well, you leave for Jerusalem in a few days. But you know what the rabbis say. Work is holy.
6: Perhaps when I'm a rabbi, I won't have to do this.
8: But rabbis are to earn their bread by the labor of their own hands. That is our tradition.
6: Oh, no.
8: You will always be glad you have a good trade like making cloth, tents, and sails. Our cloth is in demand everywhere.
6: Being a rabbi seems 100 years from now.
8: The faith of our fathers must be defended by able and trained minds. You will come back to Tarsus someday as a great rabbi. And all the Jews here will be proud of you, especially your father.
6: I don't know if I can make it, Father. All those years of study.
8: You can do it. Your teacher here said you were his most brilliant student.
6: It's both a blessing and a curse.
8: A curse? You would rather be stupid?
6: No. It just seems the more I learn, the more questions I have. It's so confusing.
8: Well, Saul, I'm sure they will be answered by the leading rabbis of Jerusalem. After all, Gamaliel has been a student of the scriptures for many years. And he is also a Pharisee, like you and me.
6: But Jerusalem seems so far away. I'm going to miss you and Mother, and even my sister.
8: Our prayers will be with you, son. Come, it is time to close up the shop. The Sabbath is near.
4: For Jewish families, wherever they were, the Sabbath day was special, above all other days. As the sun set on Friday, candles were lit in the windows. All work was set aside. It was a time for families to worship God together.
8: Let us pray before we eat. We are happy to have Rabbi Zadok with us tonight. Rabbi, will you say the blessing?
13: Blessed are you, O Lord, King of the universe, who has brought forth bread out of the earth. Blessed are you who gives food to all. Amen.
8: Amen.
10: This will be the last Sabbath that Saul will spend with us for a while. In a few days, he leaves for Jerusalem.
13: Jerusalem? The holy city? The city of David? I remember my days there, worshiping in the holy temple, walking on the streets of the beautiful city, studying at the feet of the rabbis.
8: Rabbi Zadok, do you have a blessing for my son before he leaves for Jerusalem?
13: You are descendants of the tribe of Benjamin. This is the Lord's blessing for your son Saul. He is beloved of God and lives in safety beside him. God surrounds him with his loving care and preserves him from every harm. May these words of our prophet Moses be your blessing, Saul. Go with the peace of God.
6: I'll never turn away from the faith of Israel, Rabbi. You can be certain of that.
5: Paul!
6: Galerius, you've come after all!
5: Of course. I wanted to say goodbye to the Jew who will one day become Tarsus' leading rabbi.
6: It's in God's hands.
14: All aboard. All passengers on board.
6: I'd better go, Father.
8: Yes, son. The holy city waits for you. Perhaps next year we'll join you. Now, go with God. Remember us in your prayers in the holy temple.
6: I will.
5: Bye, Paul.
6: Bye, Galerius. Bye, Father. I'll miss you. And everyone else.
8: Bye, son. Shalom. Peace go with you.
14: Hoist the sails! Raise the anchor! Hurry, the wind is gusting!
4: The wind filled the sails, and the ship slowly pulled away from the dock and from Tarsus. For a long time, Saul must have stayed on the deck, waving to his father and friends. Slowly, the figures became smaller and smaller, and then disappeared. The snow-capped Taurus Mountains, the little towns dotting the hillside, also grew fainter as the ship sailed southward on the Mediterranean Sea. As Paul watched, perhaps some tears of loneliness flowed down his cheeks. He was leaving home. He was leaving family and friends for the sake of the God he loved and served.
14: Well, Paul, you're a sea traveler now. How does it feel?
6: I look back toward Tarsus, and I feel sad and lonely.
14: Of course. It's tough to leave home, and you, so young.
6: 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I'm going to learn all I can about our laws and traditions.
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11: And now let's get back to our story for today called The Persecutor from Tarsus.
4: Paul is on his way to Jerusalem. Sadly, he had left his family and friends behind in Tarsus and boarded a ship to take him to Palestine. But he also felt the excitement of the journey and the thrill of going to the land of the great men of the Bible. While it is impossible to know the exact route of Paul's journey, it's likely his ship put in at the Mediterranean seaport of Joppa, and Paul went from there overland to Jerusalem with a caravan.
9: Pardon me, sir. Are you Hiram, the leader of our caravan?
15: Ah, yes. And you are?
9: Saul of Tarsus. I'm to go with you to Jerusalem.
15: Yes, it's been arranged.
9: When do we leave?
15: Anxious to leave Joppa, hmm? It is a noisy city.
9: And awful smelly. Jerusalem's not like this, is it?
15: Jerusalem is like nothing you've ever seen, Saul. Here, you'd better fill some wineskins with water for the journey. And buy yourself some dried fish and fruit, or you'll be hungrier than a desert wolf before we reach Jerusalem. And hurry! We leave before the sun shines over the hills of Moab.
4: Early next morning, the caravan left the coast and headed east. Jerusalem was now only 35 miles away. At first, the traveling was easy as Paul and his companions walked through a cool, green countryside filled with trees. But then the land became bleaker and drier, dotted with tough thorns and sharp rocks. To Paul, this was a land filled with stories, the brave deeds of King David, Gideon, and a host of others.
9: Pardon me, sir. It's almost sundown. Are we going to get to Jerusalem before night?
15: Just a few more hills, Saul. Do you want to ride the rest of the way?
9: No, I can walk.
16: Jerusalem, the city of David.
9: Peace be to the city of Jerusalem. I was glad when they said to me, "Let us go to the Lord's house." And now here we are, standing at the gates of Jerusalem.
15: Yes, Saul. We'll be inside the gates soon. Well, what do you think of the city of David?
9: It's too much to look at. The sunset reflecting off the temple, and all the magnificent buildings. And that one there, near the temple, what's that?
15: That is the fortress of Antonia, where the Roman soldiers keep watch into the courts of the temple to keep the people in line.
9: That's blasphemy. How could God allow his temple to be under the eyes of those heathen?
15: I don't know, Saul. Perhaps because we have not obeyed his commandments like we should have.
9: I will keep all his commandments.
4: Paul spent many years in Jerusalem, studying under the famous teacher, Rabbi Gamaliel. Because of his iron will and quick mind, Paul quickly passed his fellow students. He filled his mind with all the scriptures and traditions of the Jews, driving himself to keep the law perfectly. Soon others began to notice his devotion and zeal.
17: Keep your eye on that Saul of Tarsus. Israel would soon have a Messiah if all Jews were as devoted as he is.
4: But within himself, Paul continued to have a battle.
9: The rabbis speak well of me.
6: I'm becoming educated and keep the law better than my equals. But in my heart, am I happy? No, I'm really miserable. I know that I do not keep the law perfectly.
12: The years passed. Paul became a young man and a leading teacher. Perhaps he went back to Tarsus as a rabbi. When Paul was about 30 years old, another teacher, Jesus of Nazareth, was crucified in Jerusalem. And then the Christian church was born and grew. Now in those days, when the number of the disciples was increasing, the Hellenists murmured against the Hebrews.
15: The distribution is unfair.
16: Our widows aren't getting their fair
5: They're
16: share.
5: They're being neglected. It's unfair.
18: Well, something must be done about it.
12: So the 12 disciples called a meeting of the whole body of the disciples.
19: Brethren, we must address ourselves to this problem. Any inequality, if it does exist, is wrong. We must not allow any occasion for Satan to bring disunity among the believers.
20: This is true. But it doesn't seem right that we should give up preaching the word of God to serve tables.
21: The daily distribution, or serving tables, as you put it, is also an important part of God's work. But I agree, it does seem wrong to stop preaching the word in order to distribute supplies to the widows.
13: Well, someone must do it.
19: Brethren, I would like to suggest that we choose from this group here 7 men of good reputation, full of the Holy Spirit and wisdom to make it their responsibility to take charge of this work. Then we will be able to devote ourselves to prayer and the ministry of the word.
22: I agree with that.
12: And what they said pleased the whole multitude. And they chose Stephen, a man full of faith and the Holy Spirit, and Philip, Prochorus, Nicanor, Timon, Parmenas, and Nicolaus. And the word of God increased, and a great many of the priests were obedient to the faith. And Stephen, full of power and grace, began to work great signs and miracles among the people. The priests were concerned.
23: Please, your attention. We have very important matters to discuss. I've asked Caiaphas to take charge of this meeting.
24: I will come directly to the point. Daily, these followers of this man, Jesus of Nazareth, seem to increase in numbers and influence.
25: Well, let's agree with that.
24: Many of our own priests are accepting this new heresy they teach. We must put a stop to it. Particularly annoying now are the activities of a man named Stephen.
23: Well, and just who is this Stephen?
24: A nobody. Just one of the 7 men chosen by the followers of Jesus of Nazareth to distribute food to their widows.
6: Begging the high priest's pardon, but I would like to point out that Stephen is also preaching. In fact, he has debated some of our local synagogue members and soundly defeated them.
24: Exactly! We are getting complaints from the local rabbis. They need our help. I say it's time to put a stop to this Stephen.
6: And how do you propose to do that?
24: I have a plan. We can hire witnesses. There will be a trial. The Romans will look the other way. Then we dispose of this Stephen. I know of someone who can help us. He is young, energetic, intelligent, and above all, loyal to our cause.
21: So you see, Saul, you must come and help us get rid of this blasphemy that is filling all of Jerusalem.
26: Well, how many follow this way of error?
21: At least 5,000 men.
26: 5,000?
21: And they are a dangerous lot, I tell you. The Romans will not look upon them any differently than upon the rest of us Jews. If they stir up trouble, another revolt, we are all in trouble.
26: Yes.
21: We've had enough messiahs that have brought us sorrow. But this Jesus of Nazareth could be the most dangerous.
26: Yes, I see. Something must be done. I will go see the council immediately. I agree with you, honored leader. Something must be done about these followers immediately. They're dangerous.
24: Perhaps so. You are our chosen defender, the Elijah for this day.
26: We must defend our holy religion against these heretics.
24: I agree. And it appears this Messiah from Galilee and his following will not pass like the others. All Jerusalem is ears, and these people are spreading the word everywhere.
26: I'll stamp out this fire of lies before it spreads any further. First, Stephen of the synagogue of the Cilicians must be stopped.
24: What we do with him could be an unforgettable example to the others.
26: Then we will act immediately.
24: In a few minutes, the righteous work can be done. Do your duty, Brother Saul. The eyes of Israel are upon you.
0: There he is. Grab him. That's Stephen, the blasphemer.
1: There he is.
2: He speaks against the holy temple.
3: He speaks against holy Jerusalem.
1: Shut his mouth before he says more.
7: Right, take him before the high priest and his council.
22: You mean the temple council?
1: No, before the high priest and his own council.
2: Away with the blasphemer!
25: Away with the blasphemer!
12: The mob dragged Stephen through the lower city and up to the temple. The high priest Caiaphas was ready, along with a small band of his relatives and fellow priests.
9: Here he is, Your Honor, Stephen the preacher.
24: So, you are Stephen, the one who preaches about the dead Messiah.
27: He is not dead. He lives.
24: Before we call in the witnesses, why not save yourself some suffering, Stephen? Tell us the truth. Deny this Messiah of yours, and we'll let you go.
27: I cannot deny the deliverer for which we and our ancestors have waited for these many years. Jesus is the promised one, the hope of Israel.
24: Blasphemy! Will the witnesses step forward?
28: Yes, Your Honor.
24: Now, tell us exactly what you have heard concerning this Stephen.
28: We've heard this fellow constantly speak against the temple.
29: And against our ancient and holy laws.
28: Against the laws of Moses, Your Honor.
24: And exactly what have you heard?
28: I have even heard him say that this fellow, Jesus of Nazareth, will destroy the temple and throw out all of Moses' laws.
24: Are you sure?
29: I heard him say the same thing, Your Honor.
24: In the mouth of two or three witnesses shall the truth be established. Thank you, brothers. You have done your duty. Well, Stephen, these are the accusations against you. What do you say about them?
27: Brothers, fathers of Israel, hear me. The God of glory appeared to our father Abraham and said to him, "Depart from your land and from your kindred and go into the land which I will show you." Then he departed and lived in Haran. And after his father died, God removed him from there and into this land in which you are now living. And so Abraham became the father of Isaac, and Isaac the father of Jacob. This is the Moses who said to the Israelites, "God will raise up for you a prophet from among your brethren as he raised me up." This is he who was in the congregation in the wilderness with the angel who spoke to him at Mount Sinai and with our fathers.
12: Stephen continued his defense in a clear, thrilling voice. His words held the assembly spellbound as he rehearsed the history of Israel and the interpretation of spiritual things shown through Jesus. He connected Jesus with all the history of their nation. Then, momentarily, he hesitated. He realized they were not listening to his appeal. Soon his voice would be stilled forever. He broke away from his testimony and concluded his defense.
27: You stubborn people! You always resist the Holy Spirit. As your fathers did, so do you. Which of the prophets did not your fathers persecute? And they killed those who announced beforehand the coming of the righteous one, whom you have now betrayed and murdered. You who received the law as delivered by angels and did not keep it.
0: We will obey the law.
30: He blasphemes our ancestors.
1: And the holy temple.
0: Away with it.
30: Silence him.
1: Quick, away with
0: him. Dragon for the stoning.
12: The council was beside itself with anger. In the cruel faces before him, Stephen read his fate. But for him, the fear of death was gone. Then all at once, the scene before Stephen seemed to fade away. In vision, he stood before the gates of heaven. In words of triumph, he exclaimed,
27: "Look, I see the heavens opened, and Jesus the Messiah standing beside God at his right hand."
4: at his right hand.
5: What is it? Blasphemy!
8: Lies!
5: Away with this lawyer!
10: Don't wait another second!
11: Yes, this is your hour to be the Elijah for this day. Go along with this crowd and be sure that this blasphemer is stoned according to the law.
14: Yes.
11: And be quick before the Romans hear the tumult.
14: Yes. Yes, Your Honor. According to the law.
12: The angry mob dragged Stephen out of the temple and outside the city. They came to the place of stoning and threw him down.
4: Here, Saul, watch my coat.
15: Yeah, mine too.
14: Remember the witnesses are to cast the first stone.
28: They're ready.
15: Sure are. Here's some big rocks.
28: Don't spare the blasphemers!
27: Lord, Lord Jesus. Jesus, receive my spirit. Lay not this sin to their charge.
12: The deed done. One by one, the crowd turned to leave.
4: I'll take my coat now, Saul.
14: Yes, here. Did you see his face? Lit up with peace. I don't understand it.
28: We've done the work of God today. We can't worry about such things.
12: For a while, Saul stood by the place of stoning, confused. He had expected Stephen to curse, to cry out for mercy, to cry with pain. Instead,
14: he said, "Lay not this sin to their charge." I can't believe it. What kind of power possesses these followers of Jesus? I don't understand it. Yet these blasphemers of the holy name of God and his temple must be destroyed. I must see to it.
12: Determined to fight for his religion, Saul left the scene of martyrdom. But he could not leave the memory of the awful event behind. For a while, Saul of Tarsus became a mighty persecutor of the early Christian church. He thought he was doing the work of God, yet he had no peace in what he was doing. Soon, God would stop Saul in a dramatic way. Ah, but that is another story from the time of the apostles.
16: The story that you've heard today, The Persecutor from Tarsus, is one of 16 in our series called Acts of the Apostles. All of these stories are ready to download or available in a CD album.
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22: This has been Your Story Hour, building for a better tomorrow.
16: This is Aunt Carol
17: and Uncle Dan saying,
16: goodbye, everyone. See you again next time.

0: In a tradition dating back to at least the 1600s, whenever a new mayor is elected in High Wycombe in the UK, the mayor is publicly weighed and his or her weight announced to the people, as happened on May the 20th, 1958. It was believed that if the mayor had put on weight since the last election, he or she was living too well on the back of the taxpayer. A lot is expected of leaders, but it isn't too much to expect that they not be corrupt. Leaders who forget that they are there to serve the people who elected them do themselves real harm. Proverbs 15:27. He who is greedy for gain troubles his own house, but he who hates bribes will live. Any leader who leads to enrich him or herself has not only an integrity problem, but a spiritual problem. Leaders ought to be honest, people of principle, especially in the church. John Bradshaw, It Is Written.
1: Hi there, friend. Uncle Bob from Moody Bible Institute in Chicago. For the next 15 minutes, we have something that'll really interest you, I'm sure. We call it Storybook Room Time.

0: In a day when we live and breathe better because of many scientific achievements, can the Bible be relied upon to tell us the truth about science? Many honest people are asking this question today. The best way to solve the mystery is to investigate the claims of the Bible alongside of true factual science. So let's begin. If we could call the sun, moon, and the stars to testify, what would they say? Mr. Sun, are you listening?
1: Hello there. This is the sun. I'm 93 million miles from you. I'm your source of light during the daytime hours.
0: Okay, Mr. Sun, thank you very much. That's quite obvious. You're our source of light during the daytime hours. I wonder what the Bible has to say about that.
2: God made a great light to rule the day.
0: A light to rule the day. That's interesting. Genesis 1:16. Kind of like Mr. Sun says.
1: Yes, Uncle Bob. I'm your source of light during the daytime hours.
0: Now that's simple science, but it's true. And it's exactly what the Bible says in Genesis 1:16. Now let's see if we can talk with the moon.
3: Yes, hello there, Uncle Bob. I'm the moon, 239,000 miles away from you. I do not give off any of my own light. I reflect the sun's light.
0: Yeah, that's very interesting. You don't give off any of your own light. You reflect the sun's light. Now, what does the Bible have to say about that?
2: Someday the sun will be darkened, and the moon will not give off any light.
0: The sun will be darkened, and as a result, the moon will not give off any light. Interesting. That's from Matthew chapter 24, verse 29. Well, do you see any contradiction between science and the Bible there? If we could call in the North Star, I wonder what he would say.
3: A Roger Dodger, Uncle Bob. This is the North Star, Polaris. I'm always located in the North Sky. I am a direction sign, so people won't get lost.
0: You're a direction sign. Very interesting. I wonder what the Bible has to say about that.
2: God put the stars in the sky for signs.
0: God put the stars in the skies for signs. Genesis chapter 1, verse 14. The Bible and true science agree, don't they? You know, it'd be interesting if we could talk to a constellation of stars.
3: I say, hello there. This is the constellation Orion. I am made up of 5 stars. You see me in the northern hemisphere during the nighttime hours, only during the months of December, January, and February. I tell the season of the year.
0: Orion, I've seen you, all 5 stars of you. Yes, and you say you tell the season of the year, the winter season. What does the Bible have to say about that?
2: God put the stars in the sky for seasons.
0: Genesis chapter 1, verse 14. Hey, that's something, isn't it? You suppose the Bible really is dependable after all? You know, I just happened to think of this. If we didn't have a calendar or couldn't observe the weather, but we could only see the sky, we would know it was the winter season because Orion is there with all 5 of his beautiful stars. I wonder when we would know it was spring.
3: It's springtime in the northern hemisphere when you see 17 beautiful stars in the shape of a roaring lion. Yeah, that's me, Leo the Lion, the constellation that tells you it's spring.
0: Well, you can roar it out, Leo the Lion. Hey, that is something else. So, God put the stars in space to tell us the different seasons. I wonder if there's any planet that tells us about daily changes in our universe.
3: Well, this is the moon back again, Uncle Bob. You know, from your planet Earth, it appears like I change my shape each day. I'm a different shape, you know, a crescent, then a little bigger crescent, and soon a half moon, and a three-quarter moon, and then a full moon. Well, really, I'm changing my phases gradually. Day by day.
0: Sure, Mr. Moon. We're familiar with your daily phase change. You suppose the Bible has anything to say about that?
2: God put lights in the sky foretelling days.
0: Lights in the sky foretelling days. Again, Genesis 1, verse 14. Hey, is there any planet that tells when a year is up?
1: This is the sun back again. Your planet Earth makes its revolution of the sun in 365 days, telling you when a year is up.
0: Right you be. One revolution of planet Earth around the sun. 1 year. Now, does the Bible speak about this?
2: God put the lights in the sky foretelling years.
0: Again, Genesis chapter 1, verse 14. Since this Bible verse is so scientifically accurate, what does it say about the rest of the Bible? 2 Timothy 3:16 says, "The whole Bible was given to us by inspiration from God, and it's useful to teach us what is true."

0: Have you ever heard of a person who carefully planned a way to get a friend to believe a lie without actually telling it? Today's true story happened nearly 3,000 years ago in Dothan, Israel. Let's meet Joseph and his brothers.
1: Absolutely wild!
2: How can
1: Joseph, you don't mean to say that your mother and father and all of your brothers are going to bow down to you someday?
3: Zebulun, that's the dream that I had last night.
1: Oh. You had a nightmare last night.
0: Joseph's brothers had all they could take of his dreams. One day, as they were herding their sheep in Dothan...
1: Brothers, I've had it. I've had it right up to here. Joseph is driving me crazy.
4: You're not the only one, Asher.
5: That's for sure.
1: We all feel that way.
5: You know it.
6: Hey, look, about a half a mile down the road. Isn't that a familiar sight?
1: Yeah, you're right, Judah. Anybody would recognize that as Joseph by that beautiful coat that Father gave him.
3: It's no mistake. Let's make our plans, brothers. All right, he'll be here in a few minutes. Let's kill him and toss him into a well and tell Father that a wild animal has eaten him. Then we'll see what'll become of all of his dreams.
1: No, brothers, please. We can't do this. Let's not shed his blood. Instead, let's throw him alive into this empty well. That way he'll die without our even getting to touch him.
7: Yeah, brothers, I think Reuben is right.
3: Yeah,
7: let's
3: too.
7: Not kill him. Okay. Let's throw him into that empty well.
3: All right. I'd feel
7: okay, have it your
3: way. Now, here he comes now.
8: All right, jump in, brothers. Get him.
7: I got no, brothers.
8: I'm tearing up his coat.
7: No, brothers, please don't. No.
1: Into the pit you go, dreamer.
0: Scared but safe, Joseph was at the bottom of the empty well.
9: So what do I do with him now, brother?
10: Just leave him here to rot, Gad.
1: Come on, let's have some supper that Joseph brought us.
0: Joseph's brothers ate the meal that he brought to them, not offering him anything.
7: Hey, look, brothers. There's a camel caravan heading this way.
1: Yes, a group of Ishmaelite traders.
3: Maybe we can sell Joseph to them.
9: Hey, not a bad idea, Judah. That way Joseph won't have to die.
3: And furthermore, we'll get some money out of it.
1: Stop! Stop! Whoa, ho, ho, ho.
11: What do you want?
1: Would you like to buy a good slave?
12: No, brothers, no. Don't sell me.
1: Slave? Let me have a good look at him, huh?
10: Get him out of the pit, Issachar.
1: All right, grab a hold of this rope.
11: There. Oh, not a bad looking fellow, and all of his teeth, too. I'll give you 15 pieces of silver for him.
9: No way, man. 20 pieces of silver? Oh, you don't get him.
12: Please, brothers, please don't sell me.
11: 20 pieces of silver? Well, I know a great man who would like to have him. All right, it's a deal. 20 pieces of silver. I see. All right, there's 5, 10, 15, 20. Oh, thank you very much. You're welcome, and sell them to you. All right, you. Come this way. You're going for a long ride.
12: Please, brothers.
0: The camel caravan weaved its way through the hot desert sands down to Egypt, where Joseph was auctioned to the highest bidder. Meanwhile, back at the camp in Dothan.
1: Well, finally, the dreamer is gone.
7: Yeah.
1: And we didn't have to kill him either. That's the best part of it.
10: Yeah, but what'll Father say?
7: Yes, I know, Reuben. Father cannot know that we sold Joseph as a slave. That'd kill him. So what are we going to say?
1: We have to have something to tell Father.
10: I've got an idea.
7: All right, quick about it. Let's hear it.
3: Okay, let's kill a goat and soak Joseph's torn coat in its blood. And then Father will just draw his own conclusions what happened to Joseph.
1: Yeah. A genius of an idea. Great.
3: Yes.
1: That way we don't have to tell Father anything.
10: Right.
1: Just give him the bloody coat and ask him if he recognizes it.
10: Okay. Yes, all right. Let's do it.
0: Joseph's brothers led their flocks back to their ranch home in Canaan to give the manufactured evidence to their father.
13: Is that you, Joseph?
7: No, Father. It's Judah.
2: Judah. Oh, boys, hello.
4: Hello, hello father. Father.
2: Is there something wrong? I mean, the way you look at me. Where's Joseph?
7: Father, we found this in the field.
4: Is it Joseph's coat, father? Yes. Yes, it's my son's coat. A wild animal has eaten him. Oh, no.
7: Sorry, Father. Come on.
2: Come on.
7: Let's be going, boys.
0: Jacob had been lied to in a sneaky, oily way. His sons had not outrightly told a lie to their old father. You see, they just gave him enough information to make him believe what they wanted him to, without actually telling him. But it's a lie any way you look at it. Today's true story came from Genesis chapter 37. You know, there's a mighty good question. How does today's story apply to your life? You think about that, okay? Speak the truth, the Bible says. Speak the truth. Well, that'll do it for Storybook Room. Uncle Bob from the Moody Bible Institute saying, nice chatting with you. See you next time. Bye-bye.

0: Did you know? When God's people meet together, Jesus comes to be with them.
1: Matthew 18, verse 20. For where two or three are gathered together in my name, I am there in the midst of them.

Here's a better way to live found in Colossians chapter 2, verse 18. It says, "Let no one defraud you of your reward, taking delight in false humility and worship of angels, intruding into those things which he has not seen, vainly puffed up by his fleshly mind." You know, when you're painfully aware of your own shortcomings, and you know there are some areas in your life that need improvement, it's easy to become impressed with someone who seems to have it all together, whose personal spiritual life seems to be picture perfect, and who seems to walk right next to the heavenly angels. They're the kind of people that seem very attractive as patterns for your own spiritual life. But sometimes, being impressed with people can be a tragic mistake. Now, don't get me wrong, there's nothing particularly wrong with following the example of great Christians. Even Paul occasionally tells his churches to do exactly as he does. But when a person becomes the focal point of your religious experience, you've got a really serious problem. Paul says in this passage that it can even cost you your reward. I can think of a number of times I was really impressed with the humility and devotion of another person, only to find out later that he or she was just as human as me. And if all your hopes are piled on a single sinful person, like has happened to so many people who follow a TV minister that lets them down, well, then you're in danger of falling into the wake of their moral collapse. But the problem can run even deeper than that. This passage also points out something critical, a point we shouldn't miss. Sometimes those people who seem so pious are actually leading us in the wrong direction altogether. Even if they're sincere, they might be introducing us to customs or practices that run contrary to the Christian faith as it's explained in the pages of this book. In the Colossians case, they were worshiping angels and following spiritual practices they didn't really understand. In your case, it might be something different, but just as deadly. Your safest bet, and the point Paul is trying to make, is to model yourself after Jesus Christ. By all means, worship together, share your experiences, and learn from each other, because the Bible commands us to do those things. But when it comes to choosing a spiritual pattern, a spiritual leader, make the decision that you have only one, and that's Jesus of Nazareth. And when it comes time to cross life's finish line, or when it's time for Jesus to come, you're going to discover that following Jesus was a much better way to live.

behold my Savior's face. Overwhelmed by thoughts of mercy and His amazing grace, I'll say to all who meet me there, one thing is very clear.

In a tradition dating back to at least the 1600s, whenever a new mayor is elected in High Wycombe in the UK, the mayor is publicly weighed and his or her weight announced to the people, as happened on May the 20th, 1958. It was believed that if the mayor had put on weight since the last election, he or she was living too well on the back of the taxpayer. A lot is expected of leaders, but it isn't too much to expect that they not be corrupt. Leaders who forget that they are there to serve the people who elected them do themselves real harm. Proverbs 15:27, "He who is greedy for gain troubles his own house, but he who hates bribes will live." Any leader who leads to enrich him or herself has not only an integrity problem, but a spiritual problem. Leaders ought to be honest, people of principle, especially in the church. John Bradshaw, It Is Written.

keeps the night watch for you and for me. 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
3: I was heading south on Interstate 5. 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My chest began to tighten up. I began sweating profusely. I had difficulty in breathing. There was this big rest area. And at this time I pulled into there, I thought, well, maybe I'm having a heart attack. I got out of my truck, walked into the men's restroom there and put cold water on my face. And then finally things subsided. A week later, again, I heard this Amazing Facts commercial come on the radio. In fact, the meetings were gonna start that very night. And again, immediately I had these same symptoms. I thought, you know, this isn't my heart. I have to go to that meeting. And as I was going down to Sacramento, I decided to park and go inside. Well, I got in and walked into the furthermost rear seat they had in the pew there. And this particular evangelist, his name was Kim Kerr. It was like taking one layer off at a time of an onion. He laid it out so perfectly that we could all understand it. And I was really motivated. I couldn't believe it. Well, I finished. I didn't miss a meeting. In fact, on the fifth night, they had an altar call. And my knees stood right up, and I walked forward, and I gave my heart to Jesus Christ. I've learned throughout this whole thing that when you leave the devil's territory, he gets pretty active and causing a lot of problems. Well, I had the evangelists come out, and they had prayer with me about my business. I would find a sick business and make it well and then market it. I finally ended up with a business that I really enjoyed. It was one that was building equestrian centers. And they said to me, Steve, he said, you know, if you're going to really keep the Sabbath, you've got to shut your doors on the Sabbath. Well, I did. And so I sold the business to my brother. It took me 22 years to build that business. And he lost it in 33 months. My son, who was my business partner, I'd been giving him 10% of the business every year. He thought I'd just fallen off the bridge. My son didn't talk to me for 5.5 years. And then a few other things happened. So I had an ex-employee living in my guest house. He kind of watched after our place. And he said, Steve, he said, there's an Allied moving van backed up to your front door in your home. I said, you're kidding. I said, what do you mean? He said, they're moving everything out of your house into this truck, and your wife is out there supervising them. And when I went home and opened the front door, my voice echoed in that house. There wasn't any furniture left anywhere. There was one bed left in the house. I knew my wife was upset because of my coming to this church. But I had no idea that she would move out like this. That was a total shock to me. It was some time there. I locked myself in the bedroom and I began reading the Bible. I spent about a half a year just every night getting home, and I would study. It allowed me to have a personal relationship with Jesus Christ. Well, to make a long story short, I met Crystal, and she was a godly woman. That was the Lord's doing, not mine. And he was just there to let me know that I'm with you all the way. Even though you're going to have some trials and you're going to have some hardships, I want you to know that I'll be with you. Because no matter what I do now, he is my leader. He's the leader of my marriage. He's the leader of everything in my life today. That one meeting with the Amazing Facts Seminar changed my entire life. And to this day, I'm still on fire for God. I'm still witnessing to my neighbors. My name is Steve Johnson, and it's because of you that Amazing Facts has changed my life.

Friends, if you're scared of snakes, this may not be for you. I'm here at a reptile park outside of Durban, South Africa, and I'm holding my friend here who's a red-tailed boa. Snakes are found all over the world, and they come in all sizes. Snakes can be found through the trees, they crawl on the ground, they live under the ground, and they swim in the water. Very interesting creatures. Some snakes are venomous, not my friend here, but the black mamba, very poisonous. Matter of fact, their bite is often referred to as the kiss of death. They can grow 15 feet long and can travel up to 7 miles an hour. They don't call them black mambas because of the color of their skin, but the interior of their mouth is black. Snakes also come in all sizes. Like this boa or a python, they can grow to great sizes. Matter of fact, in South America, they found some fossils of a snake that they call Titanoboa. They believe it was as big as 50 feet long and weighed as much as a car. Say cheese! A lot of people are scared of snakes. I used to live in the mountain in a cave and I ran into snakes frequently. They never bothered me unless I was bothering them. In the Bible, the snake is often a symbol of the devil. In reality, it's just a symbol. They're animals like other animals. But it says they were cursed to go upon their belly because they were the first medium that the devil used to tempt Adam and Eve. In the book of Numbers, chapter 21, it tells the story of how when the children of Israel were going through the wilderness, they began to complain about God's manna. And it says the Lord allowed these fiery serpents to go among the people, and many were bitten, and the venom was deadly. I should probably mention at this point, that bread they were complaining about is a symbol for the word of God. As many of the people were dying from this plague of serpents, they went unto Moses and they said, "What shall we do?" God told Moses to make a bronze serpent and put it on a pole and lift it up, that whoever looked upon the serpent, they would be healed of their venom. This is why it's so important, because Jesus says in the Gospel of John, chapter 3, verse 14 and 15, "As Moses lifted up the serpent in the wilderness, even so the Son of Man must be lifted up, that whoever believes in him might not perish, but have everlasting life." They needed to look and to live. You see, those ancient shepherds, when they would kill a venomous snake, they would carry it off on their staff and bury it. So a serpent on a pole represented a defeated snake. That's talking about defeating the devil, friends. Have you been bitten by the serpent? We all have. The only cure for the venom of Satan is to look in faith at Jesus. He then defeated the devil. He took the venom of sin in his body to provide the antidote in his blood. So friends, I encourage you to look today and live.

in the next few weeks, we're going to be talking about Christian stewardship. And that's why the message today is dealing with stolen treasure or open blessings. Now, what I'm going to read to you is a poem, but I understand the poem is based upon a true story. You may have heard this before. It's called The Cookie Scrounger. The woman arrived at an airport one night with hours to kill before her long flight. She hunted for a book in the airport shop, bought a bag of cookies, and found a place to drop. Engrossed in her book, she happened to see that a man was sitting by her as bold as could be. He grabbed a cookie or two from the bag in between. When she tried to ignore this to avoid a scene, she munched on her cookies while watching the clock, while the daring cookie thief diminished her stock. She was getting more outraged as the minutes ticked by, thinking if I wasn't so nice, I'd blacken his eye. With each cookie she took, he took one too. When only one was left, she wondered what he'd do. With a smile on his face and an awkward laugh, he took the last cookie and broke it in half. He offered her one as he ate the other. She snatched it from him and thought, "Oh, brother, this guy has some nerve, and he is so rude. He ate half my cookies with no gratitude." She never remembered being so galled and sighed with relief when her flight was called. She gathered her things and stormed to the gate, refusing to glance at the thieving ingrate. She boarded the plane and sank in her seat, then dug for her book, which was almost complete. As she reached in her bag, she gasped with surprise. There were her cookies in front of her eyes. "If mine are all here," she moaned in despair, "the others were his, and he tried to share." Too late to repent, she realized with grief that she was the rude one, the scrounger, the thief. There she was, plopped down, saw that brand of cookies she had just bought, thought that she had opened them and started eating them, and didn't realize that they were his. You ever sat down at a restaurant or someplace, you know, and there's several drinks, and you drink from someone else's cup because you just got your right and your left mixed up or something like that? And you always feel bad because you thought, "Oh, I stole yours. I didn't mean to. I'm sorry." Because, you know, we're all wired to know there's something morally wrong with not respecting someone else's rights of property. And one of the very important foundations of any successful country is that people have a right to own things. We don't believe in communism. But it must be disconcerting to discover that you've been stealing and you didn't know it. Romans 2, verse 21, Paul said, "You therefore who teach another, do you not teach yourself? You who preach that a man should not steal, do you steal?" And here this woman was so indignant that this man was stealing her cookies, and in reality she was stealing his. But she didn't know it. Now, we're going to be talking about a story that you find in the Old Testament today. We'll be jumping around a little bit, but principally, if you turn in your Bibles to the book of Joshua, Joshua chapter 6, and I'll be giving you a little background. This is telling the miraculous story about the fall of Jericho and how God gave his people victory over Jericho in a dramatic way. And you remember, the Lord gave General Joshua some plans no general ever had before. But I want you to march with the men, circle the city once for 6 days, blow the trumpets, don't utter a word, and then go back to camp. Each day they'd go out and they'd circle the city, they'd stomp. The men wouldn't say a word, and the priest would just blow on these seven trumpets. And then he said, "Now on the seventh day, I want you to go march around the city seven times on the seventh day. And the last time, when you get the signal, blow the trumpets." And finally, the men would be allowed to shout. And you can read here in Joshua 6:15, "But it came to pass on the seventh day, they rose early about the dawning of the day, and they marched around the city seven times in the same manner as they had done on the six earlier days. But that day, they only marched around the city seven times." And if you can read here in Joshua 6, verse 18, it says, "When they blew the trumpets and they were to capture the city, they were not to be taking any of the spoils." You can read in Joshua 6:20,
The people shouted when the priests blew the trumpets. And it happened when the people heard the sound of the trumpet, and the people shouted with a great shout, and the wall fell down flat. The people went into the city, every man straight before him. As they surrounded the city, the wall fell. You could enter the city from any side. It was a miracle. They all saw it. The wall fell down flat. Matter of fact, before I go too far, I ought to just tell you, there is a spiritual analogy here we should not miss. The way you say Joshua in Greek is Jesus. Jesus' name is Yeshua. Greek is, Jesus is sort of a Greek pronunciation of that. Joshua came into the promised land, trumpets blew, the city of the wicked was destroyed, only those in the house of Rahab with a red rope were spared. You know, when they left Egypt, only those in a house with the blood above the door were spared. And when they, but that was the Jews, now 40 years later, when they enter the promised land, it's Gentiles, and only those in the house with the blood are spared when Joshua comes and the trumpets blow, and there's a shout. Does the Bible tell us when Jesus comes, there's going to be a trumpet, there's going to be a shout, and he's going to rescue his own, and this world is going to be given to destruction. I just want you to have, this is a bigger picture. It's not just an Old Testament story. This is a future story. So the people shouted, the walls fell. Now Joshua, verse 18, I jumped over that on purpose. He gave them instructions after the walls fell. He said, now by all means abstain from the accursed things, lest you become accursed when you take of the accursed things and you make the camp of Israel a curse and trouble it. What he's talking about is Jericho was the first fruits of the city that they were going to conquer. There were several cities they would need to conquer to take the promised land. Jericho was first. Any of the spoils of that city was going to go to God. All the people, all the animals, there was total annihilation except those in Rahab's house. When Jesus comes, it's the same thing. Only those that are in Christ, the house of Rahab, a woman represents the church, only those that are in the house under the blood will be saved. Everything else, annihilation, total destruction. Like the days before the flood, so is the second coming. Only those in the ark were saved. But all of the money, the valuables, the silver, the brass, the gold, and iron was even considered money back then because it wasn't as abundant as it is today, was to be consecrated to the Lord. And this is based on the principle of the first fruits. If a person took of what was God's, they were a thief, and they would bring a curse on themselves and the people. Notice what Joshua said. Don't do that. Don't take these things. There's a curse pronounced on anything when you steal from God, and you'll bring a curse on the camp of Israel. So they went in the city, and they destroyed everybody except those in Rahab's house. They took all the valuables out. They set the city on fire, and they dedicated it all to the Lord. Now, you look under the first fruit principle, you'll see in Joshua 6:19. I don't put all, sometimes I'll put a picture on the screen, but I hope you read the verses. I only occasionally put a verse on the screen. Use your Bibles. Joshua 6:19, but all the silver and the gold and the vessels of bronze and iron are consecrated to the Lord. They will come into the treasury of the Lord. Then you can read in verse 24, and they burnt the city with fire, and all that was therein, only the silver and the gold and the vessels of brass and iron, they put in the treasury in the house of the Lord. You know, Jesus said, lay up not for yourself treasures on earth where thieves break through and steal and where moth and rust does corrupt, but lay up for yourself treasures in heaven where thieves cannot break through and steal. Whatever you stored in the house of the Lord stays. The only thing that survived the coming of Joshua from Jericho was what was consecrated to the house of the Lord. Everything else was destroyed. And the only, you know, you come into this world naked, as Job says, and I've never seen a hearse pulling a U-Haul. Have you? You don't get to take it out. You are only a steward for a little while. Everything now is the first fruits of God. And when God blesses you, whether it's tithes or offerings, we are then to return the first fruits to him. It's a principle you find. You can look in Deuteronomy 26:10. And now behold, I have brought the first fruits of the land, which you, O Lord, have given me. Whenever the harvest came, children of Israel would remember that,
and they would bring and present the first fruits to the Lord, and they'd make this statement, "What you have given me, Lord," then you'll set it before the Lord your God and worship before the Lord your God. Giving is part of worship in the Bible. Proverbs 3:9, "Honor the Lord with your possessions and with the first fruits of all of your increase." Whenever God blesses us, whenever there's increase, we should honor Him and thank Him. You know, of all the holidays, I can't think of one that Christians can get more excited about than Thanksgiving. You know, we often think about the family feast at Thanksgiving. But Thanksgiving and the leftovers that linger through the weekend. But Thanksgiving is not supposed to be about gluttony. It's supposed to be about gratitude. And it's a good time to remember the Lord and His work and be thankful to Him. And so we're to honor God. Now, if you go to chapter 7 of Joshua, you find out something went sideways. I mean, you end chapter 6, and what a tremendous victory. One of the high points in the Bible, through faith the walls of Jericho came down. It's an allegory of the second coming. But you can tell something's wrong right away with the first word of Joshua chapter 7. After that tremendous victory, it says, "But." Right away, you know something's wrong. Just three-letter word. "But the children of Israel committed a trespass." Who committed a trespass? Is that singular or plural? "Regarding the accursed things for Achan." Is Achan one or many? It's one person. "For Achan, the son of Carmi, the son of Zabdi, the son of Zerah, of the tribe of Judah, took of the accursed things." That means he, when he went into one of the houses and they were clearing things out, instead of dedicating some of the silver and gold he found to the Lord and a garment, he stuck it in his pocket. He purloined for himself what was supposed to be God's. He took of the accursed thing. Now, what was going to happen? It says the people of Israel would be cursed. You might wonder, that doesn't sound fair. One person does something wrong and everybody suffers. You almost never hear about this in churches anymore. It's the idea of corporate responsibility. If you are a church and if we are one, that means that we can stand together and fall together. Why is it in the Lord's Prayer that we pray, "Forgive us"? Why am I praying about you? Why don't I just say, "Forgive me my debts as I forgive my debtors"? Why am I supposed to say, "Forgive us"? Because I should be concerned about your forgiveness just like I'm concerned about my forgiveness. Why do I not say, "Lord, give me this day my daily bread"? Why do I say, "Give us"? Because the Bible principle is that we are one people together. We are a family. And what you do affects me. One person in a family can make a decision that will affect the whole family. You know, they'll often do that in the military. They'll have these different teams and squads and platoons. And if one man does something wrong, the whole platoon suffers. Because they're teaching that person, they're teaching that group that you are not yourself, that your bad behavior will risk the life of the other soldiers. And you are all in it together. And so when Achan decided to steal, he hurt the whole army, he hurt the whole tribe. So this becomes evident at the Battle of Ai. Joshua 7 verse 5. They now needed to conquer. They managed to get into the promised land. They conquered Jericho. Next in the series of towns they would have to conquer to take the promised land is a comparatively small town with small walls called Ai. There weren't that many people there compared to Jericho. It was a mighty walls, big fortress, a capital kingdom. And so Joshua and some of the people said, "Well, we don't need to mobilize the whole army. Let's take 3,000 men. Let's go capture Ai." I mean, if we were able to just shout and take over Jericho, 3,000 men, no problem for Ai. But it didn't work that way. They went presumptuously to fight against Ai. You read in verse 5, the men of Ai, they came swarming out of the city. They were organized. They were prepared. They were motivated. They weren't going to give in. And Ai struck down 36 men of Israel, for they chased them. The men of Israel had to retreat before a smaller army, before the gate as far as Shebarim, and they struck down to the descent. Therefore, the hearts of the people melted and became like water. Joshua, when he saw this, he went before the Lord. He fell on his face until the sun went down. He thought, "Oh,
this is terrible. Here we've come into the promised land. If a little group, I don't know what happened at Jericho, but they quickly forgot Jericho. Said, if a little group like Ai can send us running, how are we going to fight against all these seven nations of the Amorites? And Joshua was on his face, and God spoke to him. He said, Joshua, get up. Why are you on your face? Israel has sinned. I'm in Joshua 7:11. Can you remember 7:11? Israel has sinned. They've also transgressed. Who sinned? The whole group. They have transgressed my covenant, which I commanded them, for they have even taken some of the accursed things. Now you might think, why was the gold and the silver and the bronze and the iron, why would he call it accursed? What that meant was, it's accursed if you take it from the Lord, it becomes accursed. They've taken from the accursed things, and they have stolen and deceived, and they have also put it among their own stuff. Again, he says, they. Therefore, the children of Israel could not stand before their enemies, but turn their back before their enemies, because they have become doomed to destruction. Neither will I be with you anymore unless you destroy the accursed thing from among you. That's a pretty powerful principle right there, that what I do can affect the whole tribe. And that God withdraws his power because someone is being disobedient in a high-handed way among God's people. And that we cannot defeat the enemy because there's basically forbidden sin in the camp. They'd stolen from the Lord and hidden it. That's what he said. Therefore, they couldn't stand before their enemies. I wonder if that's true of God's people. I wonder how many battles we lose in evangelism, in soul winning, against the devil, against temptation, because we're living in deliberate, known, high-handed disobedience. If we're fully surrendered and submitted to God, there's no limit to what God can do through the church. He can bring down Jericho. Amen? It's unlimited. What God, look what he did at the early church when they fully humbled themselves before God and surrendered to God and obeyed God, and they saw themselves as one. They were in one place of one accord. God had poured out the Spirit, and they had 3,000 get baptized in a day. We wonder, what is keeping us from experiencing Pentecost again? Well, maybe we got more than one or two Achans in the camp. It's in the Bible, friends. You want me to teach the Bible? Take it up with the Lord. Now, don't misunderstand. This church is, I'm not trying to be critical of our church in particular. I'm just teaching a Bible truth. Our church is an unusually faithful church. In the short time this church has been organized, we've become one of the highest tithe-paying churches in the conference. This is a faithful church. But I want us to be as even more faithful. Don't you? So, finally Joshua says, look, we gotta root this out. There'll be an investigation. And so they start casting lots. And as a matter of fact, I'm going to turn here and read this to you from the book of Joshua. So they rose early in the morning, and they brought Israel, verse 16, they brought Israel and their tribes of Judah. The tribe of Judah was taken. They cast lots. And then they brought the clan of Judah and the family of the Zarahites. Now, can you imagine if you're Achan? You know, you got several commands, do not steal anything from Jericho. You're Achan, and you've got some forbidden stuff hidden in your tent. And all of a sudden, they call everyone together, and they say, something's wrong. We lost the battle because there's sin in the camp. We're going to cast lots and figure out who it is. As soon as you hear that, and you're Achan, you're getting a little restless, huh? They cast lots, and they pick your tribe. You go, uh-oh. Then they cast lots again, they pick your clan. You're going, uh-oh. Then they pick your family. Uh-oh. But he had the opportunity to come forward and repent. He didn't repent until he was absolutely busted. Man by man, then Zabdi was taken. And they brought his household man by man. They cast lots, and Achan, the son of Carmi, the son of Zabdi, the son of Zerah, of the tribe of Judah, was taken. And Joshua said to Achan, my son, keep in mind, Joshua and Caleb are the oldest guys right now in Israel. So everyone was younger. He said, my son, I beg of you, give glory to the God of Israel. They're all one family, remember?
and make confession to Him. At least for the sake of God's glory, tell us what happened. Tell me now what you have done. Do not hide it from me. Achan finally comes clean. And he answered and he says, indeed, I have sinned against the Lord of Israel. And this is what I've done. When I saw among the spoils a beautiful Babylonian garment, right there, just Babylonian, you know that's not good, right? When you covet anything from Babylon, that's not good. I'm surprised that, you know, Neiman Marcus hasn't released a new clothing line called Babylonian garment, you would think. I saw a beautiful Babylonian garment. Daniel wouldn't eat the food of Babylon, but Achan wanted the clothes of Babylon. If Christ's robe is a robe of righteousness, you don't want the robe of Babylon, do you? A beautiful Babylonian garment. It might have been beautiful. The Bible says a woman called Babylon in Revelation had beautiful things around her, but she's a harlot. I wanted that Babylonian garment. And 200 shekels of silver and a wedge of gold weighing 50 shekels. You know what that means? He had already weighed it. He knew how much it was. He was a covetous man. I coveted them and took them. And there they are, hidden in the earth, in the midst of my tent, with the silver under it. So Joshua sent messengers, and they ran to the tent. And there it was, hidden in his tent, with the silver under it. And they took them from the midst of the tent and brought them to Joshua and to all the children of Israel and laid them out before the Lord. And Joshua and all of Israel with him took Achan, the son of Zerai, the silver, the garment, the wedge of gold, his sons and his daughters, his oxen and his donkey, his sheep. Poor old sheep, what did they do? You might be thinking, why his sons and daughters? Well, it could be, of course, sons and daughters doesn't mean little children. He could have been an older man. They could have been adult children. They could have been accessories that knew what was going on. But what about the sheep and the oxen? Basically, it's a very important message that what you do affects your family. And when his family knew what was hidden in the tent, you know, the Bible says you need to love the Lord more than your father, your mother, your husband, your wife. Houses, lands, children, anything. You've got to love God first. Jesus said, if you don't love me more, you're not worthy of me. And when those kids saw that dad had the accursed thing in the tent, they should have said something. But they showed the loyalty to the family, you know. They were in the mob. Business is business. You don't rat on dad. But it was exposed. You know, there's a place in the Bible where it said, be sure your sin will find you out. And he might have thought, hey, I got my retirement settled now. I'm going to get away with it. How much of that money did he get to spend? He'd never got to wear that Babylonian garment. And when you rob God, you will never get to enjoy the fruits of robbing God. If you want to enjoy the blessings of God, it comes through giving and honoring God with the first fruits of your substance. Amen? So, Achan is stoned. They stone him, they stone his family, they stone his sheep, they stone his oxen. Then after they stone them, they build a bonfire on top. That's the only time in the Bible anyone was executed by the combination of stoning and then burning. And then they raise a big pile of stones on top of that, and it became a memorial because they had troubled Israel. You know, covetousness, which is what he admitted his problem was, is the one commandment that sort of becomes the handle for every other commandment. It says, thou shalt not commit adultery, but then you read the 10th commandment, it says, don't covet your neighbor's wife. You have to almost begin breaking the 10th commandment before you break the 7th. Right? Don't covet your neighbor's goods. Well, it says, thou shalt not steal, but you almost have to begin by coveting before you steal. And covetousness is something that can be connected to almost every other, or virtually every other sin. You can read in the book Patriarchs and Prophets, 496. The deadly sin that led to Achan's ruin had its root in covetousness, which of all sins is one of the most common and most lightly regarded. While other offenses meet with the detection and punishment, how rarely does the violation of the 10th commandment so much as call forth even censure?
The enormity of this sin and its terrible results are lessons in Achan's history. And they're lessons for the church. By the way, has God changed? Is it still possible for people to take what is not theirs? How much of what you own belongs to God? What percent? I thought someone would say 10%, but you got it right. It's 100%. Everything belongs to God. The earth is the Lord's and the fullness thereof. He asks us to show we believe that by an act of faith in returning tithes and offerings. We are only temporary stewards of what God has given us. I think most of us have heard about Bernie Madoff. He's been in jail for several years now. I hear he's not doing well. He ran the largest Ponzi fraud scheme in U.S. history, bilking people out of, well, there were $65 billion on the books that was missing. Some of that was lost to corporations, and it was a paper write-off. But there were people that lost $18 billion. Some of them were charities that got wiped out. They are foundations that got wiped out because they trusted him, because he promised. He started out honest. And then when things started to turn, he needed new money. He started lying. It turned into a massive Ponzi scheme. And he became more corrupt. And where do you think that money went? When he finally was caught, he had houses all over the world. He had memberships at clubs. He had yachts. Flew private planes. He was hired to be a steward of other people's money. And instead of faithfully managing other people's money, he used it selfishly and he wasted it. You know, the Bible tells us that there's a judgment coming and stewards will be judged. And we're all stewards of God's resources. Luke 16, talking about this unfaithful steward. Verse 1, he said to his disciples, there was a certain rich man who had a steward. And an accusation was brought against him that this man was wasting his goods in a Ponzi scheme. Doesn't say that. Wasting his goods. And he called him and he said to him, what is this I hear about you? Give an account. There's going to be an accounting. There's going to be an investigation. There's going to be a judgment of your stewardship. Give an account of your stewardship. Is that parable there just because this happened in one place, or is it to remind us that all of us are stewards of God's blessings and we will all give an account of our stewardship? You know, we give an account in the judgment for what we do with the time God has given us, with the knowledge that God has given us, with the means that God has given us. Our time, our lives will answer for. We have influence over some resources. And you know, it doesn't matter if you've only got $100 or $10 or 10 cents to your name. He wants you to be faithful with that 10 cents. I remember I had a friend of church I used to pastor in New Mexico. And he borrowed my pen to write something. And he walked out and then he came back in. And he pulled the pen out of his top pocket. He said, I'm sorry, Doug, this is a habit. I got a shop. I always stick the pen back in my pocket. He said, you know, you can go to hell for stealing a pen just like $1 million. If you're stealing, if stealing is in your heart, the amount is irrelevant. Jesus honored a widow, not because of the amount she gave, but because of the percentage of her giving. It was 2 cents. But he was so moved by the 2 cents. And God is brokenhearted if you think stealing a little bit doesn't matter. And somehow we think that, oh, you know, I would never rob a bank. But, oh, you know, my boss doesn't pay me enough. And so stealing a box of paper clips from the supply closet, he owes it to me. If you're stealing paper clips, you're a thief. It doesn't matter. Well, if it's a box of rubber bands or what it is. It's amazing that we can say, well, it's just a little thing. Stealing is stealing. He that is faithful in that which is least is faithful also in much. And God wants us to be faithful in the little things. And I'm under conviction right now because I got a pen in my pocket. I took out of John's office when I came in to do the sermon. And it does say amazing facts on the pen, but it's not my pen. And so I'm going to give it back, but I needed something for the notes. So I just want you to know, our Lord, see, I hope I'm clear now. But the little things do matter. When I went and voted this last week, I signed with a pen. I don't want to make a big deal out of the pen. I signed with a pen. They give you a pen to fill out your ballot. And I walked out the door. I had the pen. I did the same thing as my buddy. I stuck it in my pocket. I was like, oh, I just stole a pen from the government.
And they could have thought, oh man, the government's stealing all the time. They owe it to me. But I went back and I said, I'm sorry, I could not steal this pen. And I brought, but it's a principle of honesty, right? Well, with that in mind, is it possible to steal from God? Do you know where I'm going? Go to Malachi chapter 8. No, there's no Malachi chapter 8. That's a trick. Malachi chapter 3, verse 8. Here's what the prophet says. Last book in the Old Testament. Will a man rob God? Yet you've robbed me. But you say, how have we robbed you? Yeah, sometimes people are doing these things unaware. In tithes and offerings, you are cursed with a curse, for you've robbed me, even this whole nation. Malachi is hearkening back to the story of Achan. That whole nation can be cursed if people are unfaithful in honoring God the way that he commands. If we're following, if you don't want to be a Christian, then don't be a Christian. If you're going to be a Christian and believe the Bible, this is what it teaches. Amen? And for those who are watching that may not understand in our church, what people give never affects the pastor's salary. You know, some churches, bigger offering, bigger salary. Pastors always talk about money, so it increases their income. It doesn't affect us here at all. We're not on that kind of a program. We're on a fixed income that has no impact, whether big church, big offering, little offering. So whenever we talk about finances, we're thinking about you being blessed and God's people being blessed and the broader work of the gospel being blessed. It doesn't ever affect me personally. But we want you to be blessed. And it's interesting, you might be thinking, Pastor Doug, we're getting ready to start a capital campaign. We're going to need to make special commitments and offerings to build this evangelism training center. Significant commitments. Why would you talk about tithe? Because tithe goes on to the general proclamation of the gospel. Because for you to be blessed and be able to give to a capital campaign, you need to be faithful first in tithe. Does that make sense? You can't give to the other if you're not blessed in the first part. And so when you're faithful in this part, then God blesses you more, then you can give bigger to the building program. Did that make sense? It doesn't make sense if you don't have faith. But if you believe the Bible, it says, you robbed me in tithes and offerings. You're cursed with a curse, even this whole nation. Bring, listen to the promise now. Bring all the tithes into the storehouse that there may be food in my house. A lot of the tithe back then was in grain and corn and things, and then it was distributed to the priests who then spread out through Israel to preach the gospel. And he says, and try me. I mean, it's amazing when the Almighty would say to humans, give me a chance. Can I have a chance? Prove me. Test me. Try me. God is saying, put me to the test. And say, see if I will not open for you the windows of heaven and pour you out such a blessing that you will not have room enough to receive it. That's a wonderful promise. Do you believe God could do that? Now you might be thinking, yeah, I can't imagine how God's going to bless me because I've just maxed out my income. I'm on a fixed income and I don't know where it would come from. It would have to come from a window in heaven. It's not coming from the bank. It's not coming from the government. God says he has ways that are supernatural. And God's opening the windows of heaven is not always blessing you in financial means. It often is. But it's talking about a blessing is a blessing. He goes on and explains it. He says, and one of the ways I'll bless you, I will rebuke, I'm in Malachi 3 verse 11, I will rebuke the devourer for your sakes. So he will not destroy the fruit of your ground, nor will the vine fail to bear fruit for you in the field, says the Lord of hosts. In other words, when we're faithful in our tithes and our offerings, he not only says that I'm going to bless you with an abundance, but I'm going to make what you have go farther. Because what good is it if you have a crop and the grasshoppers eat it all? You say, Lord, thank you for blessing me with a car, but if the car is always broken down and in the shop, it's not a blessing. If God blesses what you have, we're not all farmers here, but he has ways to bless you. You know, the children of Israel, when they came out of Egypt, he says, I blessed you. 40 years, your shoes did not wear out. I had a pair of shoes like that. 40 years, your shoes did not wear out. Your garments did not wear out. I blessed you. I made everything last. Karen and I have been
over 23 years in the house we're in, we're getting ready to move. Some of you know we're moving closer to where this church is and where we're going to be. And I'm looking around, I'm going, that's the refrigerator. We still got the same freezer in the house that was in the house when we bought it. Praise the Lord. The water heater in the kitchen. The air conditioner. Karen has been telling me for years, you got to get a new one because that thing is going to go out. It's still going. And the Lord just makes it. The Lord just blessed. I got clothes in my closet that won't wear out. And they're all out of style. I know I got to throw them out. But they won't wear out. And I think, well, it's still good. He says he'll not only open the windows of heaven and give you an additional blessing, he'll make what you have prosper. And he says, prove me. God wants to bless you. You know, I know we have a lot of faithful tithe-paying people in this church and some who are watching. But I know statistically, based on the membership of the average church and the resources that come in, everybody in the church would have to sort of be on welfare based on the tithe that comes into the typical Christian church. And we know we're not all on welfare. A lot of people, they give a little offering to the Lord, but they don't pay a faithful tithe. And tithe is not a Jewish teaching, as some people think. Abraham, Jacob, they were paying tithe before the law of Moses was given. It goes all the way back. It's the principle. Some people say, oh, tithe is, that's the Old Testament method, and you don't really find tithe being taught in the New Testament. Oh, yes, you do. If you look in Matthew 23:23, Jesus said, if we're faithful in our tithes and our offerings, he said, you pay tithe of your mint and your anise and your cumin, but you've forgotten the weightier matters. Weightier means they're the important ones. And he said, these you ought to do and not leave the other undone. Don't neglect to be faithful in your tithe in little things, but don't neglect the weightier things. So even in the New Testament. And I tell my friends from other churches, say, Pastor Doug, why do you teach tithe? That's an Old Testament law. I say, you're right. New Testament is a lot more than tithe. New Testament, no man said that anything he had was his own, but all of them had everything in common. New Testament, they brought their property and they laid it at the disciples' feet and they sold their houses and their lands. I said, what do you want? Do you want tithe or you want New Testament? The New Testament, man, it was a total commitment. They were liquidating to spread the gospel everywhere. So the New Testament is not less. If anything, it's going to be more. Is that right? Is that how you read your Bible? I mean, you look at what happened at Pentecost, and it's pretty clear. Now, you might be thinking, Pastor Doug, oh, I don't like these sermons where you talk about finances. Do you want God to bless your finances? Then this is the kind of messages we need. He says, give, and it will be given to you. The Lord loves a cheerful giver. If we are faithful, he says, prove me, I will be faithful, and I will bless you. One-fifth of everything Jesus had to say was about money. Did you know that? Martin Luther said, he observed there are three conversions necessary: the conversion of the heart, the conversion of the mind, and the conversion of the purse. Of these three, it may well be that the conversion of the purse is the most difficult. Some people might say, oh, I got a converted heart, but they're covetous in their finances. Their purse is not converted. Well, out of the abundance of the heart, the mouth speaks. It's going to be out of the heart that we give. And by the way, what brought about the betrayal of Jesus? Achan was a church member. And because of what he did, it brought a disaster on the people. Judas was a church member. But because of his unfaithfulness, Christ, the Savior, was sold for silver because of the unfaithfulness of one. You know, I heard an interesting story about a man who was a grain elevator operator in Iowa. And all of the members in this one church were farmers. And their church was struggling. They never had money for anything. The church was in debt, and the pastor was barely getting paid. But they knew this one brother that operated the grain elevator. He was an honest man. He was a blessed man. He was a prosperous man, good with his financing and accounts. And they went to him and said, will you be our church treasurer? We don't know what to do. He thought about it. He prayed about it. He came back. He said, all right, I will be your church treasurer under one condition. You don't ask me for an accounting of the church finances for the first year. You trust me and you don't ask any questions.
I thought, well, that's kind of an odd criteria, but I knew he's an honest man. He's always successful. All right, after the first year, I said, all right, can we have an accounting? He said, yes, no problem. He said, the church debt of $200,000 is all paid off. We've raised the pastor's salary 8%. We bought the property next door, and he said, we have another $50,000 in the bank. And they said, how did that happen? He said, okay, now I'll tell you. He said, you know, I operate the grain elevator, and all of you bring your grain to me to have it measured out. He says, I've kept 10% of your grain. I sold it and put it into the church, and none of you even missed it. And you wonder, sometimes we think, well, I can't afford to do that. I can't afford to pay my tithe. Well, you can't afford not to, because biblically the truth is that 9/10 is going to go further than 10/10. What would you rather have? 100% that's cursed or 90% that's blessed? And it's actually more than 90%, because that's just tithe. The Bible said, be faithful in your tithes and your offerings. God uses the word robbery for tithes and offerings. Tithe is a specified amount. How much is

or this project. We want to build up the church of God, right? And we do this. We want to win our battles against the enemy. Amen? I don't know if there's any here that have anything accursed hidden in their tents. But you don't want to wait until Joshua starts casting lots, do you? And so I can't tell you what to do, but as for me and my house, we want to be faithful and serve the Lord. Amen? Amen.

Hi, friends. This is Pastor Doug Batchelor. Would you like to hear an amazing fact? More and more of the world is turning now to natural forms of energy to try and find their power. And they're resorting to things like the wind farm that we have here in Jamaica at Wigton. You know, I remember years ago, my wife and I going to visit the Big Island of Hawaii, and we were amazed at all the potential there for natural power, but they weren't using it. There at the south part of the island, there was volcanic activity. You can make geothermal power there. If you went to Waimea, the wind was constantly blowing, but they had no windmills there. If you went over to Kona, sun always shines, solar electric, but they didn't have very much solar electric there. And if you went to Hilo, it was always raining, hydroelectric. And in spite of all that potential for power there on the Big Island of Hawaii, they were powering the island back then with dirty diesel generators. Made me think about how we sometimes waste the power of God's Spirit that He's making available to us. And each of us can have that Spirit if we simply ask. You can read in Zechariah chapter 10. What do we do? Ask of the Lord rain in the time of the latter rain, and He will send flashing clouds. Jesus also said in the book of Luke, if you then, being evil, know how to give good gifts to your children, how much more will your Father in heaven give the Holy Spirit to them that ask? When you look in the book of Acts, when the Holy Spirit was poured out, it says there was a sound of a mighty rushing wind. And that power that launched the church back then can still power your life today, friends. So why don't you ask Him?

0: Amazing facts change lives.
1: I'd have to say that I had a wonderful childhood growing up. I went to a private school up until the seventh grade, till junior high. I believe it was at that point in junior high that my life began to change. Going from a Christian education into a public school was a big difference. There was a lot of secular influence, peer pressure. And for me, it was the music. I started listening to heavy metal music. Every concert that would come to town, I was there. It had a profound effect on me. I started using marijuana probably at the age of 14. I started drinking, using a lot of cocaine, and that led to methamphetamine, and that completely changed my life. I dropped out of high school my sophomore year and went to work. I would get off of work and we'd go into the bar until 2 o'clock in the morning, and I'd get back up at 5 and I'd go back at it again 6-7 days a week. At the age of 20, I lost my dad to a heart attack. I didn't know how to handle the loss, so I tried to mask my pain with alcohol and drugs. Got 3 DUIs in 1 year, was arrested. They gave me a year in the county jail. And the moment I got out, I went back to doing the same thing, hanging with the same people, the same crowd. I was involved in a hit-and-run motorcycle accident, and I was charged with a felony DUI. Even though at the time of the accident I was not under the influence, I still had methamphetamine in my system. At my sentencing date, I left the courtroom and I didn't come back. And that left me with a felony warrant. And I had fallen asleep at a park, and I woke up to a park ranger knocking on my window. I knew I was wanted, and I knew that I was not gonna just turn myself in. I turned to him and I made the comment, "Not today." And I took off. I led 5 different agencies on about a 35-minute chase. And I realized at the point that I wasn't going to get away, and that this was going to end up either me

killing somebody or myself. And so I made a decision to pull over. At that point, everything that I had, I lost. I was sentenced to 2 years in state prison, and it was there that God got a hold of me. And it was through Amazing Facts Ministries. I remember listening on my radio to Pastor Doug Batchelor. I wanted to get to know the Bible. I wanted to know God. And so my aunt, Marilyn, sent me the Amazing Facts study guides. And it was there that my relationship with Christ began. I had called home, and I knew my mother wasn't doing well, but I didn't realize that she had cancer. She had about a 30% chance of making it through her surgery. She had told the doctors that she was not going to have chemo and she was not going to have radiation, that if her God was going to save her, then he would save her. I remember hanging up the phone to what I thought was my last conversation with my mom. I turned around, I got down on my knees, and I prayed to God. I said, God, if you're there, please save my mother. Wherever you lead me in life, whatever you want me to do, I am yours. And I had a feeling of such peace that I knew that my mother was going to be okay and that my life was going to change. There are no words that I can adequately express to Amazing Facts and to Pastor Doug to say thank you to all those people who support the ministry. I am a product of your support. My life has changed because of this ministry. And I thank you from the bottom of my heart.

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1: Today we're reading from the Old Testament book of Deuteronomy, chapter 15, beginning in verse 7. Listen to this. If there is among you a poor man of your brethren within any of the gates in your land, which the Lord your God is giving you, you shall not harden your heart, nor shut your hand from your poor brother. But you shall open your hand wide to him and willingly lend him sufficient for his need, whatever he needs. I recently heard about this board game. They call it Public Assistance. And it's been pulled off the market because some government officials think it's in bad taste. The idea behind the game is that it pits two kinds of players against each other. One group travels along something they call the Able-Bodied Welfare Recipients Promenade. The other group is stuck in something called the Working Person's Rut. Now, those who are on the welfare track, in the game they get involved in all sorts of things, from abuse of the system to gambling, drugs, and criminal activities, which is probably the reason why so many people thought this game was tasteless. Now, why did I mention this game in light of this Bible passage we just read? Well, the answer's pretty simple. A lot of people sense there is something wrong with the social welfare system. And it's a feeling that's spurred on by stories of theft or laziness or outright abuse. And maybe, in some cases, they're right. There are people collecting public assistance who probably shouldn't be. But there's another problem I want to point out, and it has more to do with you and me than it does with people who might be in a tough spot, or with people who are ripping off the system. I'm glad there's a public safety net for people who run into trouble. A civilized Western democracy, especially one with so many professed Christians living in it, ought to have something in place to help people who are going through a rough spot. After all, it wouldn't take too many unfortunate circumstances to back just about any one of us into a bad corner. But if we think that the public assistance system fulfills our obligation to other people, well, we've made a mistake. Let me see if I can explain. I want to be very clear that I'm not speaking for or against public assistance at this point. I'm speaking to individual Christians. We can't simply point to government programs and wash our hands of other people when it comes to people who are in trouble. The Bible is clear that the responsibility for others rests primarily with us, not with governments. Over and over again, we read that God frowns on those who ignore the poor. In today's passage, God says, "You shall open your hand wide to him and willingly lend him sufficient for his need." Now, you'll notice this isn't talking about a free-for-all, and neither am I suggesting that you should let people walk all over you if you suspect that you're being conned into giving someone money who really doesn't need it. The Bible's now talking about real help, loaning people what they need until they can get back on their feet. And it says the responsibility for doing that rests with us, not with programs, not with governments, not with anybody else. It may just be that one of the biggest welfare abuses has been committed by Christians who have passed the buck on to taking care of those in need. After all, can you imagine the kind of world we'd live in if people really did take care of each other? You've just got to know it would be a better way to live.

In a tradition dating back to at least the 1600s, whenever a new mayor is elected in High Wycombe in the UK, the mayor is publicly weighed and his or her weight announced to the people, as happened on May the 20th, 1958. It was believed that if the mayor had put on weight since the last election, he or she was living too well on the back of the taxpayer. A lot is expected of leaders, but it isn't too much to expect that they not be corrupt. Leaders who forget that they are there to serve the people who elected them do themselves real harm. Proverbs 15:27. He who is greedy for gain troubles his own house, but he who hates bribes will live. Any leader who leads to enrich him or herself has not only an integrity problem, but a spiritual problem. Leaders ought to be honest, people of principle, especially in the church. John Bradshaw, It Is Written.

0: 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Our guest today insists that many of us aren't just two-faced people, we're many-faced people, and that's not a good thing. She has written a book called One Face, and in it she invites us to shed our stresses, be ourselves, create a lasting impact on others, and make the right decision every time. It's just a matter of learning how to toss out our many extra faces. Sarah McDougall is a director, producer, strategist, and leadership speaker. She creates top-quality brand campaigns for companies who value their impact on people as much as on their bottom line. And she says what works in the corporate world works just as well in our personal lives, leaving us healthier and happier as human beings. Sounds good to me. Sarah McDougall, welcome to HeartWise.
1: Thank you so much, Charles. It's a pleasure to be here with you.
0: Now, Sarah, first, the basics. What does it mean to live with one face? Give us an overview here.
1: Let me start by defining what it is not.
0: Okay.
1: Living with one face does not mean that you make no mistakes, that you pretend to be perfect, or that you don't get to have a public life and a private life. It doesn't mean that you're broadcasting every past mistake you've ever made to the whole entire world. And it doesn't mean that you don't necessarily have an inner circle of friends and mentors and confidants that you might share more deeply and more vulnerably with. Living with one face, your sense of core values, the underpinnings for what you will and won't do, do not change depending on your environment. Those don't shift. If you're out with a friend or at work or at home, that you are governed by a single set of core values that make you who you are. And this means that the people around you can depend on you to be the same person, to have the same moral compass, to do the same types of things because of your honesty and integrity. And that isn't a facade that you wear just for how it might impact other people or make other people feel or be an asset in certain situations. But then you shed that facade and you treat people differently in other circumstances. So living with one face is about three things: shedding the masks that hide us, the facades and the insecurities that prevent us from having deep relationship with people around us and with God. Mm-hmm. Second, it's about owning your core values, the aspects of God's character that He has specifically called you to reflect in who you are. And some of those are across the board, but then there are other things that are different depending on our personalities and temperaments. And third, leading wisely.
0: Now, Sarah, let me ask you a question here. Aren't the many faces that we have created for ourselves ways that we use to protect ourselves? If we shed all these things, aren't we kind of vulnerable out there?
1: Well, yes and no. I don't ever see anything in Scripture where Jesus protected himself from the pain that came from loving other people well. Jesus allowed himself to be vulnerable in any situation that had the potential to bring healing and wholeness to someone else, even if that meant being vulnerable himself and risking pain. And I think that there is something very deep to learn from that in our interpersonal relationships and also in our business or corporate relationships as we are outside of our home and our inner circle. Shedding the masks, though, does not necessarily mean that you are telling everyone everything that they could possibly use against you, because we all know that there are people in this world who act only out of their own selfish interest.
0: True, true.
1: What it does mean is that we are more invested in building quality relationships with people, and we are highly, highly invested in making sure that our internal core values are in alignment with the external message that we present to people, that we're not using one to hide the other.
0: All right. Okay. Well, that makes sense. The book is One Face. Our guest today, Sarah McDougall. She is the author. Sarah, in chapter 4 of your book, One Face, you say that no choice is neutral. What do you mean by that? Because a lot of people are afraid to make a certain kind of choice. So they say, well, I'll just back off and I won't make a choice, or I'll just choose what everybody wants because that's the safe way. You say that's not neutral.
1: Well, there's no neutral choice, because by default, choosing any one thing, whatever you're choosing, is by default saying no to a myriad of other things.
0: Hmm.
1: Even if you're choosing silence, that is saying no to speaking up. Every choice that we make, some are moral choices, some are amoral choices, meaning they don't have a moral implication at all. I don't really care which type of breakfast cereal you eat, or if you have oatmeal or Fruit Loops, that's not necessarily a moral choice.
0: Yes.
1: But it is not a neutral choice. One definitely has a much higher sugar content than the other.
0: Yes, okay.
1: But just because something isn't a moral choice doesn't mean that it's a neutral choice. Every choice, every decision that we make takes us down one path or another. Choose the fork in the road, left or right.
0: Right.
1: So if you go left, you did not go right. And so all of the forks now branching off of the path that you took toward the left are different than the forks would have been should you have gone right and then followed that path. Every choice that we make throughout the day is something that increases our habits in one direction or another. I honestly believe that this is exactly what Joshua was talking about in Joshua 24. You know, the Old Testament text where it talks about, choose you this day whom you will serve. Well, if we are coming at this from a faith-based Judeo-Christian point of view, were they concerned about Jesus returning at that very moment in the clouds from heaven, the second coming, in the time of Joshua?
0: Right.
1: No. That wasn't even on the radar at the time. But why would it have been so important to choose this day who you will serve? Because the choice you make today creates a habit. A habit creates a character. The patterns of our habits create our character. The direction of our character creates our destiny. And so when we make those choices every single day, we are choosing our way toward one thing or another. I believe that the reason Joshua talked to the Israelites thousands of years ago, saying that they needed to choose today who they would serve, every morning to wake up and choose this day, is because of the habits that we create, those pathways in our brain. And if we choose against good, healthy things and good, healthy habits, then day by day, in a year or 2 years or 5 years, what once would have been a great moral leap is now just the next very tiny step. We may not even recognize choices that are big, big character choices, because we've made 1,000 or 10,000 tiny steps, tiny, seemingly insignificant choices that we assumed were neutral in one direction or another.
0: I'm getting this now. I'm understanding. It sounds like I hear you saying that before we start making choice after choice after choice and choosing path after path and left and right and whatnot, we need to decide where we're going. We need to decide what our goal is, where we want to end up. Am I on the right track?
1: Absolutely. And that's why I have tools to help discover the core values that God has given them in their identity and the things that are most important to them. It's kind of being scattered all over the place that they can feel that they are living with a purpose and a direction.
0: Okay. All right. Because a lot of people, especially in the area of health, is, okay, I'm going to start doing good things for my body and for my mind here, and I eventually should get healthy. Instead, they should be saying, you know, I want to be healthy. Healthy is my goal. What can I do to bring myself health and health for my family? Then that alters the course and makes some of them almost automatic. Am I on the right track?
1: Yes, you're on the right track.
0: Okay.
1: Absolutely. It's a mindset of saying, okay, these are my top three or five core values. I talk about this in my book. I have a whole chapter on it. legit, but I spell it with a J instead of a G, L-E-J-I-T, loyalty, excellence, justice, integrity, and transparent trust.
0: Okay.
1: There's all kinds of core values that are important to us, and I could list 30 or 35 that I think are highly important. But when you're discovering your core values, you're distilling those down to the top five or so that you can't breathe without. The things you can't even begin to function if these things are absent. So for me, those five things are absolutely crucial. And I've found in the journeys that I've had and the experiences that I have lived that loyalty in my relationships, transparency and honesty, working for excellence, those are things that are deeply important to me. And there are also things like justice. Not everyone has a justice gene. Not everyone wants to fight for the underdog or wants to champion very uncomfortable causes where people have been victimized by addiction or abuse or these kind of situations. But I find myself all my life consistently drawn to those kind of things. Mm-hmm. And the journeys that God has led me through, fighting for justice and championing the causes of people who specifically gone through some of the experiences that God has led me through. And those things are different for every single person. I believe those are different ways that God calls each one of us to express aspects of his character. And not all of us are the hands and not all of us are the feet or the eyes or the ears. We all have different things that God created and placed in our hearts to deeply connect with expressions of who he is and to live out those things to the people around us. And our lives will be less stressed if we're not hiding behind facades and masks, and will be much fuller if we are following that call from God to really own those core values and live by them. And I'll tell you, Charles, it makes decisions so much easier when you have your core values and you're faced with an opportunity and you're asking, you know, hey, is God leading me this direction, or how am I supposed to make a decision in this particular type of context? Once you have those core values figured out, it makes decisions so much easier because you feel a lot less guilty about saying no.
0: We're talking with Sarah McDougall. She is the author of One Face. We'll take a short break. And when we come back, Sarah, I want to ask you some more important questions about this one face concept, because a lot of people are saying, have you met me? There's no way that I can do what you're saying because I am so instilled. I have such habits. I have such core values that are so messed up. Is there any hope for me? And we'll find out about that from our author guest today, Sarah McDougall, on our return. So stay right where you are.

0: I'm Dr. James Markham with your Biblical Prescription for Life. I had a question come into the website. I cannot sleep at night. I have a lot of fear and anxiety. Well, our biblical prescription for life is 2 Timothy 1, verses 7. For God has not given us the spirit of fear, but of power and of love and of sound mind. Dr. Cohen at the University of Missouri has shown that people that have a spiritual life have great health benefits. Well, one of the health benefits is it lowers a chemical called adrenaline. Adrenaline's a chemical that keeps us going when we're stressed, but it also can keep us awake at night. Well, claim this gift and believe that God will give this to us, and this will lower our adrenaline levels, helping us to rest better at night. Give it a try today. Walk in a relationship with Him. For more information, go to our website, heartwiseministries.org.
1: 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Thank you.

0: Welcome back to the program. I'm your host, Charles Mills. Our guest today is Sarah McDougall, the author of One Face. And Sarah, in chapter 8 of your book, One Face, you state that turnaround is possible. Some people will say, as I mentioned before the break, have you met me? I can no more be different from who I am than fly to the moon. What do you say to these people?
1: I believe that turnaround, redemption, healing is possible from absolutely any point in life. The only thing that I see limits our potential for turnaround or for change and healing and growth is our choices. When we tell God that he's not big enough to change us, when we have either too much pride or too much unbelief to trust that he is the master healer.
0: That's a tough sell, Sarah. What you just said there is a tough sell, because the thing about illness, as you probably know, the thing about illness is it separates you from God. It makes you feel awful. It makes you feel that God can't possibly love me. How do you, in the midst of sickness, in the midst of trouble, in the midst of pain, in the midst of sorrow, how do you make those connections and set those core values when you're right in the middle of the mess?
1: Well, Charles, I won't lie and pretend like it's easy. Physical illness is a completely different situation than, say, deep emotional trauma. God is equally powerful and capable of healing both, but the way that he goes about it may be very different for healing an emotional wound than it might be for, say, healing someone from cancer. Having the faith to trust him that he will do what is right and best for us is a deeply intimate and personal journey. I know for me, I have survived a tremendous amount of relationship abuse, infidelity, adultery, while I was a pastor's wife. And learning and discovering that the life I thought I was living was actually not real, that there was a whole other dimension in reality to what I thought my marriage meant. And when you go through something like that, when you find out that someone has been unfaithful, when it turns your family upside down, there's a tremendous amount of questioning God and asking God, how did this happen to me, to my children? Why did you let this be our reality? Why did you let our family fall apart? Why did addiction and abuse become part of our story? So I know very much what it feels like to question the character of God. And I think that that is something that is tied very much in with this struggle of how do we shed our masks and how do we own the values that are in our hearts, our core values, and how do we lead wisely? How do we live with one face? Because we may believe that God is capable, we believe in his power, but we do not necessarily believe in his character, that he is love. And I know for me, I spent years wrestling, sometimes like Job and King David, angry with God, that this was my story, that my story had turned out the way that it did, that I had been victimized by abuse and addiction and infidelity, that this had happened to me. I could not understand why God would let this happen to me. And I think that regardless of whether someone else's story has the same elements of mine or it's some other kind of thing that is shattering and life-altering, that's really what it boils down to, is do I believe that God is love as he says that he is? And for me, that journey came through many chapters, many layers, many levels of wrestling that out with God to where I was able to finally come to a place of being at peace and releasing the bitterness and offering forgiveness for the people, the wounds that I had received, to realize that regardless of how much love God has for us. See, here's the thing. God is a God of free choice. The fact that someone else made choices doesn't mean that God loves me any less. It doesn't mean that he is able to heal me any less. It doesn't mean that it was his first plan for me either. I don't believe that God ever wants or chooses for us to be a victim of abuse or to be hurt by someone else's addiction or to be wounded by someone else's destructive choices or selfish habits. But when those things happen, as they will, because we live in a world where there is sin and wickedness and evil and pain, God is still loving and capable to restore and redeem, to bring beauty from ashes when our world has just burnt down in flames around our ears. And so I believe that that is a deeply personal journey for each one. No one will have my exact journey. I have come to the point in my own experience where I absolutely believe that God is not merely powerful, but he is also love.

0: 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Sarah, what is the website? Where can people go to learn more about you and about the book?
1: 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And McDougall is M-C-D-U-G-A-L. 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S-A-R-A-H, M-C-D-U-G-A-L.com. There's my blog is there, and also links to Instagram, which is the Instagram handle is Live One Face, just the numeral one, Live One Face. And I'm also Sarah McDougall on Twitter and Sarah McDougall author on Facebook.com. 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And it's carried by those bookstores and others, and in Canada, at Chapters. So it's available no matter where you're listening.
0: Very good. Lessons Hard Learned by our guest today, Sarah McDougall. Sarah, thank you so much for being with us today and sharing your words of wisdom. Again, these are hard things to say and to know and to learn, but a lot of us need to learn them and learn them now, and we could take advantage of what you have discovered in your journey. Thank you so much for sharing with us today. Appreciate it.
1: It's been my pleasure. Thank you, Charles.
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Here's a great passage from the book of Isaiah 28 and verse 20. Listen to this. For the bed is too short for a man to stretch out on, and the covering so narrow that he cannot wrap himself in it. Not too long ago, I suffered a very painful back injury that was persistent and just wouldn't go away. Eventually, at the prompting of my wife, I went to see a doctor because I was about to make a long overseas trip, and the thought of sitting on an airplane with all that excruciating pain for a couple of days, well, it was less than appealing. Now, the doctor was very helpful and ordered an MRI to see what was wrong with my back. But because I had left things so long, I had to leave the next morning on my flight, and I couldn't get to the MRI until I got back a couple of weeks later. So, to hold me over, the doctor gave me some pain pills, which I have to admit made the flight a little easier. The only problem with pills, though, is that they usually come with side effects, and these ones made my stomach really upset. So, it seems like I was faced with a choice: excruciating pain in my back, or a really uneasy, nauseous feeling in my stomach, and neither of them was a good solution. Now, pills weren't the only thing I found to help. At a sporting goods store, I found a back support that I could wrap around my middle, and in the short term, it really offered a lot of support and alleviated the pain. The only problem with the back support was that I discovered after a couple of days into my trip that I was allergic to the material, and it caused welts all over my body. So, again, I'm faced with a choice: either put up with the horrible back pain or live with itchy welts all over my midsection. Now, at this point,

I know that you might be wondering what any of this might have to do with the Bible verse of the day. It's really pretty simple. Man-made solutions always come up short. By applying our creativity and resourcefulness, we might come up with good solutions to human problems, but there's always going to be a catch. There's always something we didn't think of, like a good insecticide causing birth defects. One problem is solved, but at the same time you cause another problem. And that's sort of what this passage in Isaiah is talking about. Solving your own sin problem is kind of like sleeping in a bed that's just a little bit too short, or with a blanket that doesn't quite cover you. They're both a solution for a tired body, but they're not good solutions. Human solutions for human sin always come up short. And you're always going to find that you just can't make your conscience quiet with a homemade solution. The only way to still your conscience, the only way to ease your guilt, is to take your problem to the cross of Christ. The truth is, you just can't solve it by yourself because the problem's too big. If you really want rest, rest in God's forgiveness. Rest in the cross of Christ. And not only will you sleep a little better at night, you're also going to find that it's just a better way to live.

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1: There's this really interesting passage found in John 9, verse 16. It says, "Therefore some of the Pharisees said, 'This man is not from God, because he does not keep the Sabbath.' Others said, 'How can a man who is a sinner do such miracles?' And there was a division among them." You know, I find it remarkable that people could be divided about Jesus. I mean, here was God's only Son, God in human flesh, and the human race just can't make up their minds about Him. And worse than that, there were people actually accusing Him of sin. Now, we know beyond the shadow

In a tradition dating back to at least the 1600s, whenever a new mayor is elected in High Wycombe in the UK, the mayor is publicly weighed and his or her weight announced to the people, as happened on May the 20th, 1958. It was believed that if the mayor had put on weight since the last election, he or she was living too well on the back of the taxpayer. A lot is expected of leaders, but it isn't too much to expect that they not be corrupt. Leaders who forget that they are there to serve the people who elected them do themselves real harm. Proverbs 15:27, "He who is greedy for gain troubles his own house, but he who hates bribes will live." Any leader who leads to enrich him or herself has not only an integrity problem, but a spiritual problem. Leaders ought to be honest, people of principle, especially in the church. John Bradshaw, It Is Written.

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1: Welcome to American Indian Living, a program developed by the Native Education and Health Initiative to improve and enhance the health of people throughout the Native communities. 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
2: Hello, I'm Dr. David DeRose, welcoming you to today's edition of American Indian Living. We're speaking about a topic today that's close to the heart of everyone who's interested in the health of Native American communities. And whether you're tuning in today representing a tribal population, whether you're listening on a reservation, or if you're a Native American living in an urban setting, or whether you come to us today tuning in with a background that's totally different from another population segment of this great vast continent of North America, we welcome you, and we know that we've got something in store for you that I think you'll find fascinating and important. The topic today, can we defeat the childhood obesity epidemic? We're going to be speaking today with one of the experts in the field, Dr. Carolyn Ashworth. She is a pediatrician. She has been in practice for more than 30 years. She is involved with not only medicine from the standpoint of one who is caring for patients, but she is a mother herself, and so brings a mother's wisdom to the table also. Carolyn, it's great to have you with us on today's show.
3: Yes.
2: You know, I've got to tell you something. I mean, our listeners cannot see the beautiful book that you've recently put out, Defeating the Child Obesity Epidemic. I review a lot of books. We have a lot of authors on the show. But your book, I mean, it's really a beautiful book. It's laid out very nicely. It's easy to understand. This wasn't something you just did in an evening, was it?
3: No. It was a labor of love, but it was an intense amount of work over the last year. Longer than that, obviously, because I put my clinical background into it and also my raising of my two children, but the real intense scientific research and the data did take over a year to collect.
2: You've got a lot of fascinating information, and I know our listeners are interested in hearing it. And perhaps probably better than any other place to start is with this whole issue. I mean, there's really a debate going on in circles throughout our country, Canada, throughout the world, where some people are saying, you know, obesity has been overplayed. It's really not all that important an issue. And others are saying, look, we have got to be concerned about the growing waistline of our kids, if no one else. Where do you weigh in on this topic, Dr. Ashworth?
3: Well, I think that, you know, we can argue that, yes, obesity may or may not be a cosmetic issue to some people. But when I see the medical complications of diabetes, we have had a vast increase in cardiovascular risks. We've had a tremendous increase in type 2 diabetes, diseases that I was really not trained in pediatrics to handle. I had to go back and get, I've been intensely training on adult diseases because now I'm seeing adult diseases in my young patients. And so we can't just deny that, you know, we can't say obesity is really not that big an issue and that, you know, we can't be that concerned with our physical appearance. It's not just a physical appearance that we're talking about. And this is going to be the first generation of parents that will be burying their children. This is the first generation of children who are not expected to outlive their parents since World War II. And to me, that's just tragic.
2: And we can really put the blame on the growing weight of kids? Is that pretty sound in the medical literature?
3: Yes. I mean, I think there's data that show very distinctly how these diseases have increased tremendously in the last 30 years and particularly the last 20 years. And many of the diseases, like I said, we didn't call type 2 diabetes type 2 diabetes years ago. We called it adult onset diabetes. Mm-hmm. But we've had to change our definitions now. And the type of essential hypertension that we used to say, you know, that was an adult disease, we're now seeing in children, liver cirrhosis and fatty liver, that we saw in alcoholics, we're now seeing in obese children. There's severe bone and joint problems that occur with obesity. And then the psychological aspects are devastating. Children who have been surveyed as to their quality of life, if they are obese, they have rated their quality of life less than that of people who have children who have cancer and are undergoing chemotherapy.
2: Wow.
3: So to me, that just saddens you. And me as a mother and as a pediatrician, it just, to me, it's just devastating when I'm seeing all the tremendous improvements in child health care that have occurred in the last 20 years. We have new vaccines to fight many of the meningitis problems that I used to treat as a resident. The new, you know, all the safety, the bicycle helmets, the car seats, poison control centers, cancer chemotherapies that are, you know, eliciting literally cures in kids with cancer. You know, all of those things put together will be unraveled by this one childhood epidemic. And now childhood obesity is the number one chronic disease of childhood. And to me, it's entirely preventable, which means that we've got to start doing something and doing it quickly.
2: Now, of course, this is where we want to go on the show. We want to talk about some of the solutions. But before we do, I mean, you've gone through a lot of medical information. And, you know, for you and I as fellow physicians, you know, it's easy to track these things, but some of our listeners, I can imagine, you know, some of these terms just, you know, they heard them, but they said, now, wait a minute, cirrhosis? I thought that was related to alcohol, and you're talking about cirrhosis in kids. Tell us a little bit more about this concern.
3: Well, the children who are obese develop, they get fat in their liver, and it blocks their liver and actually kills off the cells in their liver. And their liver turns into this hard organ that can't function, and you go into liver failure. And your liver is really your filtering system, and your, you know, it's the big factory of your body that gives you the energy and the vitality of your body. You know, your heart is pumping the blood, but the liver is filtering things and helping you digest things. And when that gets all plugged up with fat, you know, the only alternative is a liver transplant. And you know, that's kind of a tragic thing to think that our kids are going to have to be going through that, even if we have enough livers to transplant, unfortunately.
2: Mm-hmm. Now, Dr. Ashworth, you practice pediatrics full-time, correct?
3: Yes.
2: And you're there in the Dallas, Texas area. Are you personally actually seeing kids who have liver irritation from this fatty buildup?
3: Yes, we do. And matter of fact, we, part of our protocols when we're looking at children who are obese is actually doing liver function studies on them as part of our protocols. We try to detect the liver disease early. We try to detect their insulin resistance, which is leading them toward diabetes. So when we see that they're obese, we start screening them early in order to try to detect these problems before they're actually irreversible.
2: And so what the implication is then that if you catch them early and you can help kids trim down a bit, they can actually reverse these problems?
3: Absolutely. And it's not a tremendous weight loss that we usually have to elicit. It's about a 5% body weight loss. In kids who we don't advocate weight loss in children who are obese without the metabolic problems, without the complications. If they don't have medical complications, what we want them to do is grow taller and try to maintain their weight, and so they'll grow into their weight. But children who are already having issues that show us that they are at risk for heart disease, liver disease, diabetes, then those kids we want to get to have a 5% weight loss. And that can reverse those medical complications.
2: No, I mean, this is important stuff, and, you know, I appreciate you bringing this to our attention. Well, let's just talk about one other thing as we're laying the foundation for some of the important information you're going to give us as far as what people can do, the practical solutions that you've identified. But even the title of your book, I mean, it's Defeating the Child Obesity Epidemic. There are many organizations today that would take issue with you for even using the term child obesity. I know you talk about this some in your book, but Maybe some of our listeners aren't aware of this very heated battle that's going on in medical circles as to what we even label a child who has got some extra pounds that they're carrying. Can you help us sort through all this?
3: Well, I know that the American Academy of Pediatrics and some other groups define the children as, they take the term overweight and say at risk for being overweight. And then they take the term obesity and they call that overweight. So you're either at risk for overweight or overweight rather than being overweight and obese. To me, it's just candy coating a diagnosis. We're just trying to circumvent the real issue by making it sound nicer. And it's not like when a child comes into my office that I go, oh, my gosh, you are obese and we've got to do something.
2: Right.
3: No,
2: right.
3: But it is a medical diagnosis. And, you know, that one physician got in trouble recently by making the diagnosis of obesity, and he had other issues, I know. But, you know, we've got to be able medically to make the diagnosis, and people have to face the fact. And I think we have to accept that like we would accept any other diagnosis. Yeah, it's not a great word. We don't like that word. But reality is reality, and the more we try to make it nicer, I guess, and look better, the less we're going to pay attention to it. And that's my
2: Let's talk a little bit about this then. If a child does walk into your office, how do you as a pediatrician really tell if that child is seriously overweight or obese or whatever terminology we want to use? How can a parent know?
3: Okay, well, unfortunately, 80% of parents don't recognize their children are overweight or obese, and 70% of the doctors fail to diagnose it. So it gets down to measuring a body mass index, or BMI. And what we do is we take the child's height and their weight, and then we get a number. There's a formula you can use that

0: we plot their body mass index. And then what I do is I kind of, you know, just gently kind of show the parent where their child's falling on the graph, where the normal range is, and try to gently lead them into the fact that, you know, this is something we need to address. We need to start talking about it. And then I try to give them some materials that help point them in the right direction. You know, we don't just blast them with the fact that this is an emergency and they've got to do something or their kid's going to die. You know, you try to ease on into it and know that people, you try to empower them so that they can make some simple changes in their lives that will benefit the child.
1: So now we talk about percentiles in medicine, and I know a lot of lay people, their eyes kind of glaze over, but basically what you're saying is if you're in the top 5% of kids as far as your weight for your age and sex, that's obese.
0: Right.
1: By the definitions that you and some other groups are using.
0: Right.
1: And then if they're in the top 15%, so, you know, one out of seven kids, they're in the top seventh, roughly,
0: right,
1: that they are considered overweight if they're in that group. Is that an easier way for people to grasp that?
0: And it's not so much, you know, like those percentiles. I mean, that's, like you said, we can deal with those numbers. It's just if you just, you know, see where they fall on the chart, I mean, it's a pretty good visual for people when they see, you know, that normal range and then where the child is falling. I mean, I think that gives people a real good grasp, even if they don't understand all the numbers and everything that's going on. I mean, you can see, you know, you can sort of see if the ball is in or out of the court kind of thing, you know, so to speak. And some kids, obviously, you can see that they are well on their way to obesity just by eyeballing them. But it's the ones that are kind of borderline or the younger kids that are very difficult to tell. And kids have to get really skinny between 4 to 6 years of age. And we can talk about that later.
1: Yes, we'll do that. I'm Dr. David DeRose. I'm talking today with Dr. Carolyn Ashworth. She's a pediatrician. She's the author of the book, Defeating the Child Obesity Epidemic. We're going to be talking about what you can do, what difference you can make, how you can know if your kids or the children you love are at risk or have got problems, and where to go from there. We're going to be back with more in just a couple of minutes. Stay tuned.
2: 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That's 1-800-775-4673. We'll be right back after this.
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0: 775-HOPE. 1-800-775-4673. Here again is Dr. DeRose.
1: Welcome back to American Indian Living. I'm Dr. David DeRose. We're speaking today with Dr. Carolyn Ashworth. Dr. Ashworth, a pediatrician who has become concerned with the rising tide of obesity throughout North America. She sees it in her practice. She's been telling us, if you've missed the first segment of our show, about the staggering burden of suffering that she sees in diseases like high blood pressure, diabetes, liver irritation, all of these things, psychological problems related to the growing girth of our kids. And it's true, whether you're in Indian country today or wherever you're at in this continent, we have got problems with our weight. Dr. Ashworth, though, you know, I know from past experience, many people who are listening, they're saying, well, you know, I need really to hear this from my friend, but my kids, my grandkids don't have a problem. We don't need to be worried about this. Are there a lot of people who can really just turn this show off and forget about your book and just go about their life?
2: Well, I would hope not, because the book is really addressed on two levels. One is, if you have a problem, I'm giving you some solutions of how to help yourself or help your child. And if you don't have the problem, then, you know, hallelujah. And the book gives you ways to prevent it even further, because prevention is the key. And parents are the weight loss secret. They are the ones who can turn this around. So I think that we can look at it in both ways. And even people, grandparents, could use the book, because mm-hmm. they could help their grandchildren. You know, there's many different levels here. And I think what we need to know is that we can turn it around, and we can do it with simple little things.
1: Well, let's talk about some of those simple things. I mean, you talk with patients and their parents, their grandparents, day in and day out. What are the things that you're finding make the biggest difference if a child, if a parent, grandparent is interested in helping that child to lose a few pounds or not to gain weight as they're growing in height?
2: Well, I think the first thing is, we have to be good role models, because the kids, they don't always listen to what we say, but they sure do watch what we do. And, you know, I think if we are up and about and doing things and enjoying life, if we are eating mindfully so that we are eating without the TV on, if we're eating, sitting down at a table and we're enjoying our food, they see us eating our vegetables and our fruits and picking healthy snacks and things like that. And, you know, I think they learn from that. They learn from what the parents are doing. And so if you have a parent who's sitting there saying, well, I don't, you know, I got to be 40 years old and I didn't eat my vegetables, well, I've heard kids recite that back to me, you know. So we've got to know that they are watching and learning from everything we do. So we are the ones that have to turn off the TV, get up off the sofa, try to cook that family meal, you know, and make that family meal pleasant, so that we're not talking about what they didn't do in terms of their chores or how they didn't get their homework done. Or, you know, it shouldn't be a time for, I guess, you know, it shouldn't be an unpleasant time. It should be a very nice 20 minutes is all the meal has to be, you know, to take your time. I mean, it could be longer, but 20 minutes is a reasonable amount of time where certainly families could get together for at least that on a Saturday for lunch, or a breakfast on a Sunday, or a couple of days during the week where they're not running around, you know, driving through a fast food place and
1: right.
2: eating each other in the, you know, as they pass in the night, so to speak. You know, I that's one of the things that the book also mentions, is overscheduling the kids. You know, we're not giving our kids enough time just to run around and be free and be creative. We're booking them in things that we think they're being active. But, you know, when you think about a kid being in a organized sport, a lot of the times they're sitting on the sideline. You know, they may warm up a little bit, but then after that, they're sitting there watching the other kids play. And so then we think, well, gee, they got in an hour of exercise. Well, no, they didn't. You know, and then we have to drive them through the fast food lane to get to the next activity while they eat in the car. You know, it's not really the best way, I think, for us to really learn how to enjoy our lives.
1: You know, I mean, I think there's a tremendous observation, because I know a lot of parents who are concerned about their kids' activity. I mean, the kind of knee-jerk response is, you know, get them involved in the athletics. But, I mean, I think your point is very good that, you know, many of these kids, whether it's the sport they're playing, whether they're, you know, watching the game more than playing it, they would probably get a lot more exercise if they were just playing outside
2: right.
1: than being in this organized sport.
2: And we've got a list of activities that they can do. The book details them, but it's things like just, you know, throwing a frisbee, you know, bouncing a ball around, kicking a ball around, playing tag, taking a walk. You know, you don't need a lot of equipment. You don't need to join a gym. You know, you just have to make the time and commit to, you know, changing things around and make the mental commitment. And so, you know, there's a lot of things that we can do as parents that are really a lot of fun that will help us be with our kids. And I think that time is absolutely precious. And we need to spend more time with the kids rather than driving them around. You know, we're not really spending uh-huh. time with them when we're in the car driving them around. So, you know, I think there's a lot of things that if people would pay attention to what's in the book, it would improve their quality of life generally and improve their waistline as a secondary benefit even.
1: You know, another thing that I like about your book, I mean, you've got a lot of these practical illustrations, got a lot of stories, you've got a lot of nice tables and illustrations. One of those stories, you talked about a couple of parents who really laid down the law on the family. Supposedly they were going to be good role models too, I presume, but the kids immediately became aware that some of the contraband foods were things that the parents had their own stash of.
2: Right.
1: What happens in that kind of scenario where the parents set a different standard for the kids than they themselves follow?
2: Well, you know, hopefully the kids will find out and bust them, you know. But I think what we need to do is realize that that's the worst thing that we can possibly do is set a double standard. It's like do as I say, not as I do. You know, so there we are sitting on the couch eating our chips, telling the kids to get out and move around and do something. Well, that seems to be like, well, why? You know, the kids are looking at us like, well, if it's good enough for you, why isn't it good enough for me, kind of thing.
1: Mm-hmm.
2: So, you know, that makes no sense that we're going to be sneaking the ice cream at night when the kids are in bed. You know, the kids are smart. They figure these things out, you know, and we really can't do those kinds of things. We've got to... The whole key to weight management for kids is really a family lifestyle.
1: Huh.
2: You know, and it's the whole family that needs to be in the same kind of mindset and situation. You can't single out any one child and say, you know, you're fat, so you can't eat this, and, you know, you're fat, so get outside and play. I mean, that just can't be. If the parents take over and change these things, I've seen benefits to the parents. I've had one mother who started walking her kids to school. She lost 5 pounds in a couple of weeks doing that and was just delighted about it. And, you know, I've had other parents who have declared a no-fry zone, which I thought was pretty cute. And she lets the kids have something fried maybe once a week. But other than that, and she said the kids are loving it. She said at first they really, you know, griped and moaned about it, but then she said now they're really loving their fruits and vegetables and even prefer that. So you can change it, and there will be gripes and moans. You know, that's just the way things are, but we're parents, and we need to be the ones that take charge because our kids are not the ones driving themselves to the fast food places, you know, until they're in their teens and get their driver's license. We're the ones who's driving them there, and we're certainly the ones with the money buying the food. So we have the control. Now, I think that's great.
1: You know, one of the fascinating things, Dr. Ashworth, about the frying issue, you know, in Indian country, at least in many places, I mean, frying is, I mean, you start getting really to talking about what many people consider traditional foods. I mean, you think of fry bread. And it's interesting, though, as you look back, and you're probably aware of this, but in Native American culture, if you go back before Europeans came to this continent, Native Americans were not frying their foods. And so the call that you're making, one of these simple steps, is really to kind of go back to our roots, if you will, and indigenous cultures throughout the world, whether we're speaking to Native Americans or to another population, because frying is really a relatively modern invention, and it clearly is not giving us any benefits as far as preventing heart disease or cancer or weight problems.
2: No, and
1: one
2: thawing,
1: of the things, I'm sorry, go ahead, Dr. Ashworth.
2: Thawing has really, you know, that kind of thing has infiltrated pretty much all the cultures now.
1: Mm-hmm.
2: And
1: mm-hmm.
2: the thing is, what we do know is that the Western lifestyle that we have, its impact on all of the world is very great, and that the longer people, like an immigrant, say, to this country, the longer they are here and they adopt more and more of the Western lifestyle, there is more of a risk for obesity. And we know in other countries where Western lifestyle has infiltrated, the fast foods, the more sedentariness, those countries are also catching up with us in terms of our obesity. So, yeah, I think you're right. I think if we look back historically, people were eating a lot of natural foods and having a lot of natural grains. And we have twisted all that now. And so, you know, things have become very unnatural. And I think we've got to look at, I had one radio show host say to me, he doesn't eat anything that he can't read, he can't pronounce the ingredients on the bag, which I think is a good rule of thumb.
1: No, it's an excellent rule of thumb. That'll keep you close to nature, avoiding all those synthetic chemicals. We're talking with Dr. Carolyn Ashworth. When we come back in just a couple of moments, I'm going to tell you more about her book, where you can get it. It's called Defeating the Childhood Obesity Epidemic. But more than that, we've got lots of practical hints if you're trying to make a difference in your community or in your own home. I'm Dr. David DeRose. Stay tuned for more. We'll be back.
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0: 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Here again is Dr. DeRose.
1: Welcome back to the second half of today's edition of American Indian Living. I'm Dr. David DeRose. We're speaking today about the growing problem of overweight in North America. This is not just a problem in Indian country. Yes, it is of concern in tribal communities, but it's a concern across cultural lines in the world, really. And we're speaking with Dr. Carolyn Ashworth. I promised some of you we'd give some more information at the beginning of this segment about her book. Dr. Ashworth, people have been hearing us talk about the book, Defeating the Child Obesity Epidemic. Where can someone pick up a copy of this book?
2: Well, it's now available in all bookstores across the country and also on Amazon.com. And you can either look it up under Ashworth or the title, Defeating the Child Obesity Epidemic.
1: Okay, and as I mentioned, I mean, if some haven't tuned in, I mean, this is one of the disadvantages of radio. I'd love to show the book, but to all our listeners, we of course can't do that. But this is laid out very nicely. You've got nice margins with lots of highlighted key facts in the margin as you read through the book. Lots of tables and lots of stories. So I would imagine this is going over very well with your patients, for example.
2: Oh yeah, it's a number one bestseller in my office.
1: There you go.
2: But you know, all my patients want to buy a copy. But no, it's been very well received, and we've had a very positive response from all different levels. I've had the American or the Dallas Dietetic Association has nominated me for an award based on the book. So that's a professional organization. I've had very nice compliments from the hospital nursing staff and, you know, the lactation consultants and people, professionals like that. But I've had many, many comments just from the parents who are very appreciative of the help that they've gotten from the book. And my publisher's wife lost 25 pounds after proofreading the book.
1: Wow. Well, so you know there's something in here that makes a difference.
2: Yeah. She said, let me just do everything you tell me to do in here. She said, I finally get it. So I know there's, you know, some benefit to everybody. So I think that it's an easy book to read. It's very much geared toward the layman. It's for the busy mom, the busy dad, the busy grandparent who can just quickly pick up the book. I think it's a quick read, and just they can garner a lot of information. And then we've got the tables in there that they can reference, like, what should I pack in a lunch? What can I do for a fun Sunday afternoon? You know, that kind of thing. So it's user-friendly for sure.
1: Well, you know, and just for the benefit of those who don't regularly listen to American Indian Living, this is not an infomercial. You haven't paid anything to be on the show. We don't make any money from selling your book. We provide information, cutting-edge health information that makes a difference, especially in Indian country, but many of these issues, as we're speaking about, you know, obesity in children today, are important to people across cultural lines. With that in mind, Dr. Ashworth, we were talking about something in the last segment, and as we were speaking about it, I was thinking about many of our listeners, and there may be a little bit of a disconnect. They may be saying, well, look, we heard this pediatrician. I mean, she obviously knows what she's doing. I mean, she's written a book. She's been in practice for some 30 years. But what difference does it make? How much time I spend at the dinner table, whether I'm there with my kids or not, and whether or not the TV's on? Help us to understand why you're recommending these leisurely meal without the TV and family time. Why is that so important in dealing with obesity?
2: Well, they've actually, we have multiple research studies that document that children who are in families where they do participate in the family meal are at far less risk for adult obesity or even childhood obesity. We also know that there have been studies that have shown that adolescents, teenagers, who participate in the family meal are far less likely to be risk takers. They have a far lower incidence of promiscuous sex, drug abuse, tobacco use, alcohol use. So we know that, you know, the kids seem to benefit in a multi-level way that's sometimes hard to always observe as a parent, but they have looked at these kids, and there's so many benefits. The family meal can be a very relaxing time. It's a time, like, if you have the TV off, you can actually pay attention to each other. You are actually thinking about what you're eating. You're enjoying the food. You tend to not overeat because you're eating a little more slowly. You know, so we then know what, if we have mindfully eaten, we have paid attention to what we've done, then we aren't just turning around 10 minutes later and having our head in the pantry looking for something to chomp on, you know, because we realize we've eaten, we're full, we're done with that, you know. And I think that we should respect our families and know that when the phone rings, you know, there just can't be enough emergencies during your family meal time, which I said could only be, it only has to be about 20 minutes, where you have to jump up and answer the phone. You know, screen the calls. I mean, if it's an emergency, answer it. But otherwise, let somebody wait. It's not that important. And the TV should be off. We need to take 20 minutes. We need to make ourselves more important than other people. And to me, having the TV on devalues the person you're sitting there with having a meal. Every time the phone rings, that shouldn't be more important than the person sitting across from you. And it shouldn't be more important than your children and the time you spend with your children. And the TV, speaking of that, I think the TV is obviously a benefit in many ways to disperse information and to educate people. But what we do know is children who have a intense exposure to TV when they're up to 3 years of age do far less well on their testing when they're 6 years old. And kids who watch a lot of TV are more obese for multiple reasons. For one, the couch potato syndrome is really a reality. When you sit in front of the TV, your metabolism drops. You become kind of this, you know, blob that's ingesting information. And the thing that's really bad is marketers market directly to our children. So when you turn on the TV, you're letting that stranger come into your home and tell your children whatever they want to tell them. And kids under about 7 years of age can't tell the difference between a commercial and a TV show. Hmm. And, of course, all the commercials have all their favorite TV characters in them. So for these children, it's very confusing, and they take everything on TV as the truth. And so you're letting strangers walk right through your front door and market to your kids, and that's wrong. You know, we've got to have some control as parents. We need to take control. And the screen time is TV time, computer time, video game time. All that should be added up, and kids over 2 should not have more than 2 hours a day of screen time.
1: Kids over 2?
2: Pardon? 2 years
1: What's the age limit there?
2: 2 years and older, two hours a day. And I think, I mean, you could limit the 2 to 3 to 5-year-olds. They don't need 2 hours a day of screen time, but pretty much that's kind of the guidelines that the American Academy of Pediatrics has given, is no TV under 2 years of age and limit TV over 2. And then when you get up to the teenagers, that's when you have to talk about the total screen time, because you add up the time they're on the computer, on the video games, and on the TV, and some of these kids are watching 6 hours a day. They're spending more time on the screen than they are in school. There's something wrong with that. And we as parents need to control it. Let them have a treat. Let them have it as a reward. Let them watch a show or two, you know, a day. That's fine. But, you know, screen what they're watching and then make sure that they're getting out there and getting some fresh air and that you're spending some time with them. So I think too many families sitting around the TV think they're spending time with each other.
1: Mm.
2: And they are, I guess, but they're not really interacting and getting to know each other or enjoying each other.
1: No, I mean, I think this is fascinating, because a lot of these things that we just take for granted, I mean, they're really much broader than it just appears on the surface. I mean, the TV issue, like you're bringing out, is not just a question of not exercising. It's also the values, the commercials, the kind of things the TV is putting in your mind, how different producers, I mean, soft drink manufacturers, snack food manufacturers, I mean, cigarette manufacturers, I mean, they're paying to have their products placed in these movies and these shows. Isn't that the case?
2: Oh, absolutely. I mean, you can imagine if somebody picks up a soft drink with a label that they flash in one of the most popular movies, you know, all the kids, you know, when they did E.T., which was, you know, quite a while ago, the movie E.T., they had Reese's Pieces in that movie. And when that movie came out, they could not keep up with the production of Reese's Pieces, which up until then was not just their most popular product, but they had to go into 24/7 production when that movie came out. So that shows you how dramatically powerful TV and movies are in terms of marketing to our kids.
1: That's amazing. Well, now, the other part of the equation, Dr. Ashworth, I mean, it's not just what we eat, it's not just you know, the food choices we're making or not making, but this activity issue. And, you know, everyone says, well, we know we need to be doing more, our kids should be doing more, but practically, I mean, what kind of guidelines do you give to parents, whether they're concerned about their children's weight or they just want to avoid a problem?
2: Well, you know, starting out with, you know, getting them out of the strollers and having them walk, you know, just walking from the car to wherever they're going. I know it's a little more difficult to navigate a grocery store with a child who's not confined, but, you know, we have to think about these things. Let them walk a little bit. Park the car on the absolute opposite end of the parking lot and walk into the store, unless the weather is just totally inclement. There's no reason not to, you know, my kids are always griping at me when they were little. You know, they say, well, why don't you park in the next parking lot across the street? You know, we're so far away. I said, well, I could, you know, but then we'd have to cross the street. So we'll just be in a safe environment here. Take the stairs. Why not walk up the stairs? If you're only going up one or two flights, take the stairs. Take the stairs down. You even get exercise walking down the stairs. You know, avoid escalators, avoid elevators, because all of those little things add up. It's like saving those little pennies that eventually end up to be a dollar, and then it's, you know, $10 and more. So that's what I'm saying is these little things. Go out and take the dog for a walk, or, you know, just run around the house for a while, chase each other, tickle each other, play tag, you know. Just a few things that will give you 10, 15 minutes of some pretty fun and vigorous activity, and that adds up. It all counts. All over the day, all of those little things add up. And then if we cut back a little on the food intake, you know, you pretty much got it made.
1: Well, you know, a lot of kids today, whether it's the children themselves, whether it's the parents, the grandparents, they feel that it's just not safe to be outside and exercise without supervision. And, you know, one of the issues you talk about in your book is the whole issue of commuting to school, whereas kids may have walked or ridden their bikes in the past. Now parents are often fearful, even if the school is relatively close, to let their kids get some exercise and get to school. They want to drive them. But you've talked about some creative alternatives. Tell our listeners about some of the things that you've been exploring. I know you want to do that, and we'll give you some time to do it in our next segment. I want to remind you, those of you that are tuning in with us, we're talking with Dr. Carolyn Ashworth. She's the author of the book, Defeating the Child Obesity Epidemic. We're going to be going in our next segment to this important question about how to get more activity in, including getting to school safely. I'm Dr. David DeRose. This and more information coming up. Stay tuned.
5: Today's broadcast has been pre-recorded. However, if you have questions about today's show or would like further information, please call 1-800-775-HOPE. That's 1-800-775-4673. We'll be right back after this.
6: What I say, you already know, but you don't believe. You won't accept, you don't conceive. When you're inside your car, you feel safest of all. Are you safe? Are you? 2 tons of sheet metal in your hands. 2 tons don't run on autopilot. You have a mission. It's no collision. Hold the phone. Don't text. You're angling to be next. Oh, you've done it before. What's the harm? Just this once. There's no alarm. Got your hands on the wheel? No big deal. Brothers and sisters, you won't see it coming. You're off the road. 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
0: 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Here again is Dr. DeRose.
1: Welcome back, this time to our final segment of today's edition of American Indian Living. We're speaking about defeating the child obesity epidemic. That's the title of the book we've been highlighting in today's program. The author, Dr. Carolyn Ashworth, a board-certified specialist in the practice of pediatrics. Dr. Ashworth, We've been talking, one of the themes we've been discussing in this program is the simple solutions that can make a difference in helping kids to trim down or at least not gain weight as they're growing in height as they age. And one of the messages I especially appreciated had to do with the fact that we don't have to look for ways to get our kids involved in sports necessarily to help them get more activity. Before we went into our last break, we were speaking about ways to get our kids back to walking, riding their bicycles to go to school. You've got some creative solutions in your book. Tell us about them.
2: Yeah, one of the things that one parent came up with was what they call the walking school bus. And the kids came up with the idea. And so they get a parent each week to volunteer, each day to volunteer. Maybe they pick a day of the week that's better for them. And then the parent goes house to house, and they start picking up kids. And eventually they have maybe 10 or 15 kids that this parent is supervising, taking to school, walking to school. So the parent's getting the exercise along with these kids being in a safe, supervised activity. And, you know, you could do the bike riding thing, too, if the parent is, that agile to ride a bike. That's probably, you'd find less parents doing that, fewer parents doing that. But I think the walking school bus thing is a great idea, and it's a simple thing, and you could certainly find enough people that could walk a mile or two each day to school and back.
1: No, that's great. You know, it brings up this whole subject of kind of reversing the peer influences, too, because in that story, you've got a child taking the initiative of kind of reclaiming, you know, some more physical activity into the day instead of another, you know, drive with the parents. But the peer influence, I mean, that's a big thing for kids. And how do you factor that into all these things we've been talking about?
2: Well, you know, what we have to do is start making some of these things cool, so to speak, you know. And it's a matter of getting people to start doing it. And when other people see how much fun, these kids love walking to school. I have them come in, and they're so excited telling me that they're riding their bike to school or they're walking to school. They just get all bubbly about it. And to me, that's so refreshing. And the kids are not, I don't have anybody coming in saying how great carpool was. So, you know, I think that the more we do it, it may be the exception at first, but it'll soon become the rule as more and more people see that it really is fun. And, you know, the only times I got driven to school was when it was bad. I grew up in Wisconsin, and when it was snowing, blizzard-like conditions. But even then, I had to walk to the bus, in uphill in the snow. But anyway, you know, we can do things. Kids find these things refreshing. And every single one of my patients that has adopted a healthier lifestyle is so excited that they have. I haven't had anybody say, oh, we hate this and we want to go back to the way we were.
1: Huh.
2: I've not had one person say that. They've all been ecstatic about the parents and their weight loss and their feeling of, you know, more, they're more energized. The kids sleep better. You know, kids' classroom behavior is better if they get exercise. They test better. Their test scores are higher if they exercise. So, you know, we really need to fight for that PE in school. We need to make sure those kids are getting PE. Almost all the kids, when they come in, I'll always say to them, if they're coming in for their checkups, I'll say, well, what's your favorite thing in school? And probably 90% of them say PE. The other half, you know, the other 10% say lunch. But it's not because they're eating. It's because it's the social time, you know.
1: Right, right.
2: But I think that's very refreshing. The kids love their PE, and we know that just if kids could participate in PE every day, we could really stem this tide of childhood obesity.
1: So making sure the schools are teaching physical education, not putting that off to the side because they've got to cram in so much math or reading, as important as those things are.
2: It's very important. And like I said, the kids are, it's been documented over and over that the kids have higher test scores if they are physically active.
1: Huh. Well, you know, let's talk about the school environment a little bit more because, you know, you already singled out one place that many kids like to be, and it's in the cafeteria. It's eating lunch. And most schools have a school lunch program. Is this a safe choice in most of the situations that you're aware of?
2: No, unfortunately. Right now, Most school lunches are very high in fat, very high in calories. When you look at what they've got on the menu, it's tacos and chicken fingers and french fries and, you know, things that, all the things that, pizza is the big one. Pizza Friday is the big thing. At least here in Texas, everybody has pizza on Friday. But what we need to do is, right now there's a big initiative, I think, throughout the United States in trying to change our school lunches, and particularly in the high schools and the middle schools where you walk in and you think you're at a sporting event. It looks like a food court in a mall. You know, every fast food restaurant in town has their little place in the school's cafeteria. And, you know, the kids, when they are given these choices, obviously they're going to gravitate toward the bad choices because that's kind of where they've been, what they've grown up with. So I think if we get that out of the schools, at least we can control a third of their meals. And then, you know, if we can teach healthier choices at home, maybe they can have healthier choices at school. And the other thing they've shown is that if we can control portion sizes, they've done studies where they one day will put a small portion on the cafeteria plate. The next day they put maybe a what they would consider an average portion. And then another day they put just a double portion. And they notice that the kids eat whatever's on the plate, and they don't complain when there's less. So, you know, it's once again, they're into the social thing. They're eating, and they're not thinking about what they're eating or whether they're full. And so, you know, if we can kind of think about the portion sizes and what we're offering, and there is a, and I can't fault, right now there's a very large initiative of getting the vending machines to have healthier choices and getting the school lunch programs more in line with what we're, what our goals are.
1: So it really comes back again to this theme that you've talked about already, and that's the parents being active and in the school environment, sharing their concerns. But as you mentioned earlier in the show, and I know that this is something that, you know, is close to your heart, you talk a lot about it in the book, but it's the power of parents to make a difference. I think it bears repeating, doesn't it, Dr. Ashworth?
2: Yeah, I mean, we can't sit back and say, oh, gee, there's all this junk on TV, and oh, yeah, the school doesn't have PE, and oh, yeah, they've given our kids bad lunches. And, you know, we can't just sit back and just let this happen. Why would we let that happen to our children? You know, to me, it's so, it just doesn't make sense. We're trying to give our kids the best education we can within our means. We're trying to give them some sort of legacy, trying to save for their future. We try to close them as best we can. We do everything we can for our kids, and then we turn around and let them eat all this junk. And it, to me, it's kind of like, what are we thinking? You know, what are we doing? It makes no sense. We're giving them the wrong legacy. If we want to leave them a legacy, we should leave them a legacy of a healthy and long life. And the parent, I think, is the sole person, or the caretaker of the child, whoever that may be, is the only one that can really take total control and turn this whole thing around for us.
1: You know, I know you discussed this in your book, Dr. Ashworth, but I know it's an objection that many parents raise. They say, well, look, I mean, all the other kids, they're getting the junk foods, and I don't want to be the parent that deprives my kids of these foods. Even though they're not healthy, I don't want to be the bad one. Help our listeners to see through that that common excuse.
2: Well, and I think that is an excuse, and we have to quit making those excuses. And I think if they read my book or another book that gives them some information, maybe they could go to their PTA and they could discuss this at the PTA and have a little power behind them with some facts so that they could get other people on board. And I think once the other parents hear of some of these facts that are so terribly devastating, they've got to turn around, and they've got to want to do something different. I mean, I can't imagine a parent sitting back and accepting this.
1: Yeah. Well, you've given us a lot to think about, a lot of practical insights. There's a lot more in your book. Again, for those of you who haven't been with us for the hour, we've been talking with Dr. Carolyn Ashworth. Dr. Ashworth is a pediatrician. She's the author of the book, Defeating the Child Obesity Epidemic. It's a book that's easy to read, lots of practical stories, illustrations, available at Amazon.com, bookstores all over. Again, Defeating the Child Obesity Epidemic, Dr. Carolyn Ashworth. Thank you, Carolyn, for joining us today. Thank you to each one of you who joined us on today's edition of American Indian Living. I'm Dr. David DeRose, wishing you, your family, and your communities the very best of health.

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1: Listen to this unusual verse found in Luke 16, verse 8. So the master commended the unjust steward because he had dealt shrewdly. For the sons of this world are more shrewd in their generation than the sons of light. You know, this has just got to be one of the most confusing stories in the whole Bible. A servant is caught cooking the books to his own advantage. And even though he gets fired for it, his employer still can't help but admire him for how shrewd he was. Now, in the world of big business, that might not be such an amazing story. But this comes from the lips of Jesus, and that's pretty incredible. So, what exactly is Jesus trying to say? Is it really okay to cheat your boss as long as you do a good job of it? Well, of course not. The God who told this story is the same God who gave us the commandments against lying, coveting, and stealing. And you'll notice that the unfaithful steward still gets fired, and Jesus still calls him unfaithful. This story is not a blanket endorsement of fraud. So then, what exactly is the point? Well, you find it in verse 8, the passage we read just a moment ago. The sons of this world, said Jesus, are more shrewd than the sons of light. In other words, your average human being is far more dedicated to the work of taking care of number one than most Christians are to the work that Jesus gave us. Worldly people can be exceptionally resourceful when it comes to creating new ways to get ahead in the world. But Christians aren't half as resourceful in their responsibilities to God. Just try to imagine what would happen if we tried to fill the pews of our churches with the same enthusiasm that we tried to fill our bank accounts. Think about what would happen if we were half as determined in our plans to win people to Christ as we were when it comes time to filling out our tax forms. What would happen if we were as jealous for God's house as we were for our jobs? Well, the answer's pretty clear. Jesus said at one point that his intention was to set the world on fire. Now, I'm paraphrasing that just a little bit, but that's basically what Jesus said, and he chose us to get that job done. This story isn't about condoning backroom deals or insider trading. Instead, it's a challenge to Christians to be good at what we do. Just like every other facet of life, God expects us to excel at the work of winning our neighbors to Christ. He expects us to excel at modeling the Christian lifestyle. He expects us to lead the pack in everything we do, of course, in an honest way, so that at the end of the day, an impressive monument has been raised to the honor and glory of God's name. So, let me ask you a good question. Have you been as shrewd for the kingdom as you have been for yourself? After all, it is a better way to live.

In a tradition dating back to at least the 1600s, whenever a new mayor is elected in High Wycombe in the UK, the mayor is publicly weighed and his or her weight announced to the people, as happened on May the 20th, 1958. It was believed that if the mayor had put on weight since the last election, he or she was living too well on the back of the taxpayer. A lot is expected of leaders, but it isn't too much to expect that they not be corrupt. Leaders who forget that they are there to serve the people who elected them do themselves real harm. Proverbs 15:27. He who is greedy for gain troubles his own house, but he who hates bribes will live. Any leader who leads to enrich him or herself has not only an integrity problem, but a spiritual problem. Leaders ought to be honest, people of principle, especially in the church. John Bradshaw, It Is Written.

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0: Dinner will be ready shortly, Peter. I hope you're not too hungry to wait a few minutes.
1: Well, I am hungry, Simon, but do not worry. Man does not live by bread alone. So, while I'm waiting, I shall go up to the housetop and partake of the bread that proceedeth from heaven.
0: I'll call you when it's ready.
1: A beautiful city, Joppa. The waves, with white caps dashing against the rocky shore. The beautiful green valley floor dotted with the gay colors of multi-hued flowers. But the people, made in the image and likeness of God himself. Would that every heart would be transformed into the likeness of the heart of Jesus the Savior. If my countrymen would only listen and let me show them from the scriptures the prophecies relating to the sufferings and death of Jesus of Nazareth, showing them the direct relationship